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4: Hey, here's an idea. 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
6: 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I'm Mary Louise Kelly.
7: And I'm Elsa Chang. When you think of the place where you feel safest, what comes to mind? Is it your bedroom, your place of worship, or maybe it's just lounging on a couch with some friends? Well, for Amy Lee, the lead singer of the legendary rock band Evanescence, safety is the stage. In fact, she calls that place her sanctuary.
8: I feel that sense of sanctuary at her concerts. And that's where the title kind of came from. I said something on stage and it just came out of my mouth. And I was like, this is our sanctuary.
7: The band is out with a new album called Sanctuary. It's their first album in 5 years. And for Amy Lee, a sanctuary is not about escaping dangers. It's about confronting them head on in order to process what they mean. So when I caught up with her, I asked Amy Lee what was weighing on her as she put this album together.
8: So much. I mean, think about the last 3 or 4 years. I feel like it didn't have a choice. I don't see it as political to say that racism is wrong, that killing people is wrong. You know, all of the lies, the propaganda, it's hard not to see it and feel like you have to say something. You have to call a lie a lie.

Aaron Brown is an editor at New Lines Magazine. Miles Bryan produced today. Amina El-Sadi edited and pitched a weird one. Gabriel Dunnetov checks the facts, and Patrick Boyd and David Tatasciore engineered. I'm Noel King. It's Today Explained.

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2: The weather forecast for Parker this evening is mostly clear with a low around 70, gusts as high as 20 miles per hour, sunny tomorrow with a high near 105. Mostly clear and breezy in Quartzsite this evening with a low around 71, sunny tomorrow with a high near 106, and clear in Yuma tonight with a low around 68, sunny tomorrow with a high near 104.
3: From PRX, this is Living on Earth. I'm Ainsley O'Neill.
4: And I'm Jenny Doring. The Trump administration orders the dismantling of an extensive ocean monitoring network that tracks changes in temperature, CO2, and more.
5: I saw it as a companion piece, actually, to the National Science Foundation's moves to attempt to shut down the National Center for Atmospheric Research, NCAR. So it seems like a two-stroke hit here, where we're going to the atmosphere and we're also going to the ocean.
3: Also, the ancient Acropolis and other archaeological sites are rich in biodiversity.
6: So we found many different species of birds, many different species of plants, but also species that one would never expect inside the archaeological site, including foxes or badgers or wild boars.
3: That and more this week on Living on Earth. Stick around.
7: Live from NPR News in Washington, I'm Ryland Barton. Israel and Iran backed away from further strikes today after they traded fire for the first time since the U.S. agreed to a ceasefire with Iran 2 months ago. The renewed hostilities raised concerns that the Middle East could plunge back into a full-scale war. During a tele-rally supporting Republican Senator Lindsey Graham tonight, Trump predicted the war would end soon.
8: I think we are winning that battle, but you're really going to win it over the next 2 weeks. When we declare total victory, it'll be a total victory. It'll happen very soon, and oil prices will come tumbling down.
7: Industry experts say even if the war ends, it could take a while for gas prices to return to what is considered normal. A federal judge has ruled that President Trump's $100,000 fee for highly skilled worker visas is unlawful. 20 states sued over the policy, saying it would impede their ability to hire teachers and medical workers. The judge ruled the change intruded on Congress's powers and that the administration had no authority to impose the fee. The Trump administration is ordering the Census Bureau to come up with new plans for protecting people's privacy when it produces statistics based on people's personal information. As NPR's Hansi Lo Wong reports, the new policy could limit the data released from the census and other federal government surveys.
9: Federal law requires the Census Bureau to keep people anonymous in its statistics. For decades, one of the main ways the Bureau has done that is by adding what's known as statistical noise to make certain data fuzzy, especially data about small geographic areas and minority populations who could be easy to identify. But the Trump administration is now banning this approach to data privacy protection. Spokespeople for the Commerce Department, which oversees the Bureau, did not immediately respond to NPR's questions about why the ban was issued. For the 2020 census, no statistical noise was added to the state-level population numbers used to redistribute congressional seats and electoral college votes. But last year, the Bureau said it was planning to keep using this privacy protection for neighborhood-level results from the 2030 census. Hansi Lo Wong, NPR News.
7: The U.S. men's national soccer team is set to face Paraguay in its opening game at the World Cup on Friday. As NPR's Rafael Nam reports, there are still plenty of tickets left for the game.
10: The opening game for the World Cup is traditionally one of the hardest tickets to get in the tournament. But this time, FIFA still has over 100 tickets left for the U.S. first game this week. And there are thousands more in resale platforms such as StubHub or FIFA's own marketplace, many at below face value. A big reason for that? The prices. The most expensive tickets for that game cost over $2,700, while the cheapest are over $1,000. Canada, one of the three co-hosts of the tournament, also had unsold tickets for its opening game against Bosnia-Herzegovina this week. Rafael Nam, NPR News.
7: Wall Street held steadier today and recovered some of its sell-off from last week, but oil prices rose following fighting between Israel and Iran. The S&P 500 added a quarter of a percent, coming off more than a 2.5% drop on Friday. This is NPR News. Iran's World Cup team arrived in Mexico wearing pins highlighting the victims of a deadly missile strike on an elementary school. The pins included the number 168, referring to the people killed, most of them children, when a likely U.S. strike hit the school in southern Iran. The head of the World Health Organization is calling on Uganda to reconsider its decision to close its border with the Democratic Republic of Congo as both countries deal with an Ebola outbreak. Michael Koloki has more.
11: Tedros Ghebreyesus, the WHO Director General, said Uganda, which temporarily shut its border with Congo last month, should rethink the move. Ugandan authorities had previously said the action was taken to limit the spread of Ebola. However, the WHO chief warned that blanket travel restrictions are not effective. Uganda's President Yoweri Museveni called for regional cross-border collaboration in tackling the disease. The White House had said last month that the U.S. was setting up a facility in Kenya to quarantine Americans exposed to Ebola, which a Kenyan court later temporarily suspended. For NPR News, I'm Michael Kaloki in Nairobi.
7: Researchers at 23andMe say they have identified the lost remains of Maryland's second colonial governor, Thomas Green, who died in 1651. According to Maryland Matters, the discovery came after dozens of bodies were discovered in a graveyard in St. Mary's County, Maryland. Researchers compared DNA with those bodies with those of more than 11.5 million people in 23andMe's genetic database. It's the first time ancient DNA has been used in this way to identify people in a situation where researchers had no idea who they might be. This is NPR News.
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0: The City of Yuma's annual Back to School Rodeo will take place at the Yuma Civic Center on Saturday, July 11th from 9 a.m. to noon. The first 2,000 students, K through 8th grade, will receive a backpack filled with school supplies. Child must be present, one bag per child. 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
3: From PRX and the Jennifer and Ted Stanley Studios at the University of Massachusetts Boston, this is Living on Earth. I'm Ainsley O'Neill.
13: And I'm Jenny Doring. In just the latest of a series of Trump administration moves against climate science, the National Science Foundation has announced dramatic cuts to the Ocean Observatory's initiative. That's a collection of roughly 900 instruments providing data on ocean currents, temperature, carbon dioxide levels, and more. Ocean-based scientific readings have long been a crucial part of understanding our warming world, and some of the early observations came from the fossil fuel industry itself.
3: In 1979, Exxon outfitted a supertanker to sample carbon dioxide levels in the air and water as it traveled between the Gulf of Mexico and the Persian Gulf. This research was uncovered through an investigation from Inside Climate News in 2015, a year before the Ocean Observatory's initiative was commissioned by the National Science Foundation. And for 10 years, the OOI has provided steady data from fixed points in the Atlantic and Pacific Oceans, a necessary companion to the information gathered by mobile instruments like the International Argo Program.
13: For more on the implications of dismantling this ocean monitoring network, we turn now to Craig McLean, formerly the Assistant Administrator for Research and Acting Chief Scientist at NOAA, the National Oceanic and Atmospheric Administration. Craig, welcome to Living on Earth.
14: Thank you for having me. You have a great show, and I'm proud to be part of it.
13: Well, thank you. First of all, what was your reaction to the news that the National Science Foundation plans to remove this ocean monitoring network?
14: I was very disappointed, and I saw it as a companion piece, actually, to the National Science Foundation's moves to attempt to shut down the National Center for Atmospheric Research, NCAR, out in Boulder. So it seems like a two-stroke hit here where we're going to the atmosphere and we're also going to the ocean. I think there's more to it than that. I don't think it's quite so strategic, but the Trump administration really has not described in any sufficient degree the reasons why.
13: What does this network of monitoring instruments look like, and what kind of data is being gathered by it?
14: Well, the physical characteristic of these components are very exquisite sensors, which you could in some cases fit in the palm of your hand. In other cases, they're much larger, but they're attached to buoys and cables that conduct them to the ocean bottom so that they could be recovered and serviced and then redeployed. There are also cabled observatories. Now, I just described vertical cables. There are also horizontal cables that are electrically conducting and can transmit data back to the beach, if you will, and then transmit that data onto various research centers. But what's exquisite about the Ocean Observatories Initiative is to be putting these same type of sensors in one place and leaving them there so that they can continue to report on what are very remarkable and one could say charismatic parts of the deep ocean, so that the biological profile, the physical profile, chemical profile can be continually measured and understand what's happening in those exact locations, because most of our other ocean measurements are mobile.
4: And I mean, these days, being able to track changes over time is vital, I think, when it comes to the temperature of the oceans, the acidity. What kinds of other things are important to be able to understand?
14: Well, start with temperature. Temperature is responsible for an opportunity of error that's about 180% if we take away discrete ocean temperature measurements. So the Argo program with 3,900 thereabouts floats in the global ocean. If that system didn't exist, just the United States' contribution to that system would garner a 180%+ error in global ocean heat. And as you know, global ocean heat is the engine behind the weather. It is the engine behind climate and what we experience. So components like the OOI installation, the Ermager Sea Array, which is just to the southeast of Greenland. If I were a European resident, I would be very concerned about the United States' choice of withdrawing that equipment, because the Great Conveyor Belt, as it's called, or the Atlantic Meridional Overturning Circulation, that is more formally called, the conveyor belt of heat from the Atlantic tropics on up through and to Europe finds Europe to be much warmer than its latitude would be without such a heat transfer component of the ocean current. So if we are slowing that down because of the melt of the Greenland glaciers, the land-based glaciers, and they are melting rapidly. I've been up there for two summers and looked at it very closely, and many people far more qualified than I have made these observations. But as that fresh water comes in, and it disrupts the salinity, it disrupts the temperature gradient, it starts to raise the question. It's not been conclusive yet, but it starts to raise the question of if the trend that

0: are far more rapidly melting the glaciers on Greenland than they would normally be. In fact, if we were not manipulating our environment, we would be headed towards another ice age. Those glaciers would be growing.
1: And just to drill down on this, how useful is the information that's gathered by this ocean monitoring network, this Ocean Observatories initiative, not just for scientists, but for the average American? How do we see this in our everyday lives?
0: Unfortunately, the average American doesn't focus on what these types of measurements are generating for us. But when we look at measurements of the ocean temperature, something that's stationary, sedentary, like the Ocean Observatory components that we have in the OOI, they're resident and they look long-term at what's happening. And that key question of what's happening tells our insurance companies what levels of risk we are going to have to buy and pay for in the coming season, in the coming decade. We're noting 500-year storms taking place twice in a decade nowadays. Certainly what people should be concerned with is, what is the period of your mortgage? How will your rates be determined for insurance on your property? That's an economy that's based on risk. Risk is determined to a major extent by the insults of the natural system, and we are perturbing the natural system. Agriculture, industry, all of the components that are reliant on any aspect of weather. And I could almost defy somebody to identify something that isn't a function that's influenced by weather. By analogy, I could show you an illustration of how many data points on the continental United States are used to make the daily weather forecast. These are National Weather Service, and these are private homeowners. These are meteorology stations from news broadcast. Everyone contributes to these. Oil companies, they all contribute to these data points. If you put that on a map, you just about cover the United States. It's a little bit light in the Midwest, but you just about cover the United States. If I were to do the same thing with ocean-based measurements, we're hardly scratching the surface. So for us to have invested so much money of U.S. taxpayer dollars to design, implement, and install this system, and now to flippantly, without any meaningful analysis or discussion of merits, decide to take it out on the simple and naked phrase that this activity is not consistent with the president's policies. But clearly, there's no explanation by the Trump administration as to why this is a good idea. There are plenty of richly analytical explanations as to why installing it, leaving it, monitoring it, and abiding by the congressional instruction in an appropriation to do this work, spend this money, collect that information, and reveal it to the scientific community.
1: That's right. As I understand, the Trump administration has actually tried to cut this funding before, the annual budget of some $48 million a year. And Congress said, no, we want to keep this funding in place.
0: That's right. And it brings up the question of whether or not the president has the authority to ignore appropriations law. And that issue is headed to the Supreme Court, not based on OOI, but everything that is part of the federal budget, certainly as we might focus on the science part of that budget. If Congress has passed as law and a president has signed as law that thy will be done, a subsequent president is not empowered in the methods that Trump is using to go ahead and abruptly change that. So the question that the OMB chief, Mr. Voigt, and others are raising is that we've not fully explored the power of the executive. And it will be the Supreme Court that determines that. But up until then, Trump is going to continue to do what he's doing. And unless people can find other reasons beyond the definitive determination of whether a president can or cannot ignore an appropriations law, for the remainder of Trump's administration, we're going to be where we are now.
1: So this Ocean Observatories initiative, the system takes some $48 million a year to operate. What would you say to anyone who hears that number and says, well, maybe it does make sense to strike that from the budget?
0: The return on those investments is huge. The return is to provide information on the current and future state of our Earth. And what that really comes to is letting the agricultural community know with a level of discrete measure what's happening throughout this ocean process. Because the OOI installations are sedentary and constantly focusing on the same area, giving a

0: absolutely complete data record of those locations, what is learned from the OOI can be extrapolated and provide greater reliability on what the measurements are from the mobile systems, including Argo. And what does the citizen get out of that? First of all, $48 million. If you or I had to write that check, I doubt that we have the funds. But when you look at other components of the federal budget and you realize how low in cost $48 million might be, it is a bargain for the benefit of the public to know and understand the components of what's happening through and in the ocean that affects our fisheries that feed us and provide an economic opportunity for many coastal communities and inland as well, given the distribution and the abundance of fishery-based products, shellfish, finfish, the like. It also is the explaining element of what's happening in our earth that is going to and does now influence the weather. So it's a force multiplier that without it, we don't have the discrete knowledge of what's happening in the ocean that we can't get through the passage of a mobile sensing device. The fact that Argo is so high in number of devices, nearly 4,000, in fact, 4,000 is the target number of Argo floats. The Argo floats are made to be better understood because of what we're able to measure in the OOI permanent installations.
1: So, Craig, you worked under the previous Trump administration at NOAA. You were actually their acting chief scientist for a number of years, as well as under other administrations. How does the approach towards climate science under this Trump administration compare to the first?
0: It is quite different. It's much more aggressive. It's punitive. It's even less thoughtful than the first Trump administration was. During the first Trump administration, I was approached by politically appointed figures at NOAA who told me that there was a new sheriff in town and we had to change the direction of our program and start opening up to have other voices participate in the climate discussion. And I continued to probe and to force people to commit to what they meant. I knew what they meant. They wanted basically climate deniers to be part of the climate boards, climate panels, and the like. And I explained to them that there was a grave problem with doing that because the people that they were advising, not to the individual, but to the nature of the people they were advising to be included, they were the marketeers of disproven and fallacious theories that just don't even get on the credibility table. And while somebody might have a theological belief in it, there is no scientific fact for it. So it continued for about another 2 months, 3 months. And I finally got to the point where I did two things. I showed them the law. I requested a memorandum be written by the general counsel of my agency to describe the agency's responsibilities under the existing climate laws. And I showed that to them. And then I asked them if they would write on my performance plan what they expected me to do, because then I would have at their hand and in their hand an instruction to me to violate the law. And I explained to them that I will not violate the law, but what you're asking me to do is not lawful. So therefore, I'm not going to do it. But are you going to be the person that stands in front of this? And they back down. What's different this time is that they want to be the person that stands in front of it, that wants to stand up and say, yes, we're going to violate what you think is the law, but we think it's differently.
1: We're speaking with Craig McLean, former NOAA Assistant Administrator for Research and current Senior Fellow at the Ocean Foundation. We'll be right back after the break. Stay tuned to Living on Earth.
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7: It's Living on Earth. I'm Ainsley O'Neill.
1: And I'm Jenny Doring. We're back with Craig McLean, formerly the Assistant Administrator for Research and Acting Chief Scientist at NOAA, to discuss the Trump administration's order to remove most of an ocean monitoring network that tracks temperature, CO2, and more. Over decades of service at NOAA, Craig has seen shifts in how different administrations approach climate science, but he says what's happening now is unprecedented.
0: Now, I started under Reagan, and interestingly, I was in the NOAA Commissioned Corps. I was a uniformed officer. I was an ensign, brand new. And we had this thing called a government shutdown, which I think might have been the first one. We didn't know what that was, but all we knew was that you're in uniform. You come to work every day and you just keep going. But now we have shutdowns with such routine rigor that we actually have plans that you just pull off the shelf when there's a shutdown. But so from Reagan to, let's say, Bush, there was a question of climate as the scientific certainty continued to develop. I think the greatest lag was the conservatism of the IPCC types of reports, where people didn't want to be too alarmist, and they also wanted to make sure they could carry everybody on board with what they were saying. It was a consensus-generated document, even though the science community, in the greatest levels of expertise, knew that the situation was more extreme and egregious than what would be comfortably reported in a consensus document. Along then comes George Herbert Walker Bush administration. And their choice was with what was then called global warming, because the globe is warming. Therefore, it's a logical term. But let's study it some more. Let's put some money into it, put more money into it. And budgets grew at that point in time, by and large, to get a better definition of the problem. It was a rational thing to be doing. Then, in between other administrations, comes George W. Bush. And in the W. Bush administration, there was a verbally passed instruction from the White House. We don't call it global warming anymore. We're going to call it climate change, because that's not declaring so much that we're warming. It's just, it's changing. No one, including myself, can ever recall seeing that in writing, but it was clearly distributed to us verbally in staff meetings and the like. So now go from global warming to climate change. So now where are we? Well, it's not climate change. Now it's resilience against extremes. Well, I don't care who you are. If you live in Charleston, South Carolina, if you live in Miami, your shins are getting wet when you walk on the street on the wrong day. And if you lived in LA or in Hawaii, in Maui, your home and your town burned. These extremes are happening. You can call it whatever you want, and you could withdraw the kinds of science measuring systems that tell us how bad it's going to be in the future all you want, but it isn't going to make the problem go away.
1: So what is happening to climate science and climate research in the U.S. these days? I mean, the Trump administration has accused that research of being alarmist. The National Center for Atmospheric Research has been targeted for dismantling. What's happening to the field, and what's your sense of the overall impact?
0: The United States is being looked upon with antagonism, at the easiest, I'd say disrespect, grave concern. The United States is losing the international reputation of excellence that it has held for 75 years. And that's hard to build. We will have to see how hard it is to recover. But climate science in the United States, the fact that the National Climate Assessment was taken down from public visibility, the fact that the next National Climate Assessment was shut down illegally, but once again, until the appropriations law is adjudicated by the Supreme Court, Trump will continue to be doing these things. So the Trump people are trying to step by step disassemble components of the information that provides the finance market, stock futures, reinsurers, home values, et cetera, where risk is determined and quantified. Those erosions to that certainty has an economic consequence. Now, one thing I have to say is that quietly, I do believe and I do understand that quietly, some professional associations of reinsurers, emergency managers, emergency response and emergency preparation professionals, They are expressing themselves, and those expressions are reaching some of Trump's party. And that is one of the reasons why we see the appropriations continuing at a level that would fund these activities. What's disrupting it is the Trump interpretation that he, as president, is empowered to reject the law that has been passed by Congress and signed by a president and determine what he wants to do with it. And it's destroying science. We are an embarrassment to the nation. First of all, there's one nation in the world that is a rogue nation, and it is not a member of the IPCC. And that's the United States of America. There is no excuse for anyone to believe with pride that they could stand behind their president when he says climate change is a ruse.
1: Craig, as someone who, under the previous Trump administration, ultimately stood up for what you thought was right, and you were asked to leave as a result of that, what advice would you have for any career scientists who are working in this Trump administration on oceans and on climate for, you know, making sure that the science that we need continues to be gathered?
0: Two things. One is, know where your red line is. Don't cross it. Define what you're willing to accept for your own personal dignity and professional competency, and don't cross it. Leave before you cross it. But the second thing is, scientists are trained to be quiet and self-contained, and we can't be. We have to be vocal, and we have to express ourselves in plain language, clearly, to the public, and offer your views as to what we should be doing rather than what we are doing.
1: Craig McLean is former NOAA Assistant Administrator for Research and NOAA Acting Chief Scientist. Thank you so much, Craig.
0: Thank you for having me.
1: In a statement, a National Science Foundation spokesperson said the move to dismantle the Ocean Observatories initiative, quote, aligns with NSF's wider strategy of a nimbler approach to prioritize support for evolving scientific priorities and emerging technologies, as well as smart life cycle management within its research infrastructure portfolio. For the full statement, visit the Living on Earth website at loe.org.
7: If you're lucky enough to visit Athens, at the top of your list would likely be the sacred Acropolis, perched high above the city, and the Agora just next door, the heart of public life and democracy in ancient times. The Agora was where Socrates, Plato, and Aristotle pioneered Western philosophy, including natural philosophy, the precursor to what we now call science. Aristotle is even regarded by some as both the first true biologist and scientist. Today, the Agora, Acropolis, and other Greek archaeological sites preserve that cultural heritage, but also a number of animal and plant species, including some that were around in ancient times. A study led by the Greek Ministry of Culture, Natural Environment, and Climate Change Agency, and the National and Kapodistrian University of Athens measured the biodiversity of 20 archaeological sites and found an abundance of life. Lead author Panayotis Paphilis is a professor of animal diversity at the National and Kapodistrian University of Athens, and he joins me now. Welcome to Living on Earth, Professor.
8: It's nice to meet you.
7: So your study surveyed species in 20 different Greek archaeological sites. What did you find in this?
8: We ended up having 4,405 species of animals and plants that live inside those archaeological sites. I don't know whether, you know, this figure sounds impressive or not, but in Greece we have a total of around 31,000 species all around the country. And when we are working in this project, we focus only on this 20 sites that covers a mere 0.018% of the total Greek area. So we found a rough 11% of the total biodiversity of the country in only 0.018% of the area. So this is really something. And it's really very interesting that this initiative started not from biologists or from zoologists or botanists, but from the Ministry of Culture of Greece and from herself, the Minister of Culture, Dr. Lina Mendoni. So it was an idea that came from archaeologists as an invitation to biologists to join forces to study what happens inside archaeological sites in terms of biodiversity.
7: And what makes an archaeological site an ideal place for biodiversity?
8: The most important in our case, the archaeological sites are effectively protected since early

0: 19th century. In other words, those places, they are protected areas not only for antiquities, but also for wildlife or biodiversity. We can get both in the price of one, if I may say so. So that means nobody will hunt birds, nobody will harass snakes. And the result of all this is that we have very dense populations when we compare them with populations in the surrounding area. And also the animals, especially reptiles, they were really very tame. That there is a syndrome in island biology, we call it island naivete, which means you don't know any enemies. So people inside an archaeological site, they behave completely in a different way compared to outside. So snakes that normally, typically, we have their head crushed from a person walking by, inside the site, they're well protected.
1: So help us set the scene. If I were to walk up to one of these archaeological sites, what am I going to be seeing there?
0: Okay, so relax a little bit and start to hear. And it's impressive the diversity and variety of sounds you can hear there. It's birds, it's frogs, insects. And then try to see small creatures creeping, crawling, running. There are lizards, there are snakes, there are small mammals, there are snails, and also plants. The plants are everywhere.
1: Now, what sort of animals or plants are there that you've seen that were particularly exciting for you?
0: So we found many different species of birds, many different species of plants, but also species that one would never expect inside the archaeological site, including foxes or badgers or wild boars. In one case, we tried an experiment, so we set our cameras at night. And it was impressive to see, you know, the animal traffic jam inside the archaeological site. So from big mammals and big raptors of birds to tiny snails, we found many, many different species. We spotted many species that were unaware of their presence in Greece. So that was a very first record of their presence in Greece, like a very small grass species that was discovered in the archaeological site of Nicopolis. So in this city, we found a species that we knew it so far from Asia Minor. That was the first time we discovered in the west part of Greece. And in the Oracle of Delphi, we found a small, a tiny snail that was a new species for science. So we were actually in the procedure to describe the new species. Its tiny is like a 2 millimeters, the size of its shell. It's a troglodytic species. That means that lives only inside caves that has water somewhere inside. So really, really very special findings.
1: And tell us what it was like on one of those days when you spotted one of these things that you didn't expect to see.
0: Yeah, again, a very good question. You know, in the beginning, we enter those places. Okay, I will speak for myself. I don't want to speak for my other colleagues. A little bit with an arrogant eye that I know everything here because I knew the place, you know, the places surrounding archaeological sites. And it was a surprise to discover more and more new species like the one I mentioned earlier. But also it's this very special feeling to discover species that we knew they were there during antiquity, and to find them again in the same place. For instance, in the Oracle of Delphi, according to the myths, to the legend, Zeus set two eagles that they fly in their diverse directions. And after, you know, covering the whole globe, they met again in Delphi. So that is that the Oracle of Delphi was built there. And we find exactly the same species of eagle flying over the Oracle of Delphi today. The same goes for snakes in Epidaurus. Epidaurus was one of their first hospitals in antiquity, and there was a building in its structure. It was half under the surface of earth, and inside, ancient Greeks raised snakes, and the patients would enter this place. The snakes would touch them, and then Aesculapius, the god of medicine in ancient Greece, will visit the patients during their night sleep to provide the cure. And we find the exact same species, the Aesculapian snake, this is the vernacular name of the species, living there in the exact same spot. That was really amazing. It was like having a window from where we can see exactly the same things that people living there like 25 centuries ago would see.
1: It's incredible that you say that about the snake, because I know many of us, even if we're not familiar with that story, would be familiar with the symbol of healthcare and medicine that includes the snake going up the staff. And so it's cool to see that that's where it comes from and they're still there.
0: Yeah, exactly. It's exactly like that as you describe it.
1: And for you and your colleagues in particular, what's next? What further research are you planning on doing?
0: So I'm in the happy position to say that now we are in BS phase 2, which is the continuation of the project we're talking about now. And we had 36 new archaeological sites all around the country. And the novelty now is that we're working together with archaeologists in research. So from our part, biologists, we do exactly the same thing. We go out to conduct field work, but our archaeologist colleagues, what they do is they try to find their archives in artifacts and statues and coins in literature, traces of wildlife. So what we try to do here is to compare what we know from those sources used to live in these places and to see whether they're still there. And in our times, the times of climate change, that we have this crazy biodiversity loss, this is really very important.
1: Well, when I think about this overall study, it's really sort of beautiful marriage between the historical conservation, the natural conservation, and the study was planned, but the results weren't planned. So to what extent do you feel like this pairing between the historical and the natural, how does it resonate with Greek values in particular?
0: I would say international values. Exactly, the project was not exactly planned, but there is a new term that was coined within this decade. It's the cultural landscape, which is the landscape from the combined actions of human and nature. So inside those places, we see in places like Greece or Italy or Middle East countries where humans are present for millennia, how both human and wildlife save the environment. So inside those places, you can find, you know, the fruits of this, if I may use the term, collaboration. And it's also very important to mention that in many cases, an archaeological site was also a UNESCO site and a Natura 2000 site. And that says a lot. So UNESCO protect the cultural heritage and Natura 2000 network protect the wildlife. So we see in action that those places is exactly what you just said. It's a meeting point of culture and nature.
1: Panayotis Papilis is a professor in animal diversity at National and Kapodistrian University of Athens. Professor Papilis, thank you so much for taking the time with me today.
0: Thank you very much. It was really a pleasure.
2: Coming up, an intrepid environmental defender from Papua New Guinea is one of this year's Goldman Environmental Prize winners. 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
2: It's Living on Earth. I'm Jenny Doring.
1: And I'm Ainsley O'Neill. Sandhill cranes are now nesting up on the tundra, northwest of Upper Hudson Bay. Explorer-in-Residence Mark Zethlender has followed them there from their wintering grounds in Bosque del Apache National Wildlife Refuge, New Mexico.
11: Sandhill cranes are working their way between the rows in a place planted for them, made safe for them by nearby flooded fields that glaze in the night, firm enough to stand upon until morning breaks. A northern harrier comes, coasting above the patchy snow in the jangle of grasses, listening for the small life that hides beneath. His owl-like face captures sound, the angular spread of his wings capturing air and silence. Cleaving to the scrub at the section fence, coyotes and foxes tread, so light of foot they barely leave a sign. Where even now the wind-scorched aspens hold to their leaves a single kestrel lands. In the steel-blue light, every manhood color of his plumage on display. Red-winged blackbirds lift, settle, lift again. Snow geese, startled more by rumor than by risk, take flight, one coordinate mass of wings and noise. Now from among the thousands, one sandhill crane sets himself apart. He will not bend down to the hard yellow corn. The seed heads, native to the land, are his take. He stands tall, his beak is long and dark, the ruddy orange of his wings, his feathers pristine and tight. He is clean, his will be a long life. The way he feeds, his life lived as it was lived. How the young cranes leap and gamble, white flake breaks from the grayness, falls upon their heads, the urging. Yes, I know where the wild crane goes, north into unspeakable cold that turns flesh stone at the glance of its touch, except in flight in the heat of migration. As long as there is north and the Arctic willow thrives, the Arctic heather coated in rime far on the tundra, where the longest day knows no night, as long as the permafrost holds and the citadel of southern refuge remains, there will be sandhill cranes.
1: That's Living on Earth's explorer in residence, Mark Zethlender.
2: The indigenous residents of Bougainville Island, part of an autonomous region in Papua New Guinea, say their home used to provide them with everything they needed: shelter, fertile land, and clean water. That is until the Panguna Copper and Gold Mine, run by the British Australian company Rio Tinto, set up shop there in 1972 and began to wreak havoc on the island's ecosystem and its people, with heavy metals like copper sulfate and cadmium entering waterways. While Rio Tinto abandoned the mine in 1989, without a proper cleanup, its toxic legacy persists. The Onila Roka Matbob, the 2026 Goldman Environmental Prize winner for Islands and Island Nations, has been fighting for years to pressure Rio Tinto into taking full responsibility for remediating this damage. And due to her activism in 2024, the company officially signed a landmark memo of understanding to address environmental and social devastation caused by the Panguna mine. But Theonila says this is not enough, and she's here now. Theonila Roka Matbob, welcome to Living on Earth.
12: Thank you. Thank you very much.
2: So what kinds of health impacts have your people seen from these toxic chemicals, copper sulfate and other things?
12: One of the things that is physical and visible is, especially when we have like prolonged sun, like the dry season, you see skin cracking up. And if it's prolonged wet season, you're seeing people's, the tissues beneath the feet, they literally rot away, and even like sores on the skin. You see like a skin on top of a skin building up or a growth. And that's because of the chemicals presence in the tailings. So that's how disturbing the impacts are to the people who are living on the environment right now.
2: Oh my gosh. So you're describing sores, skin even like rotting away on people's feet. And
13: I think I have heard about some pregnancy complications as well. How has that affected the community?
12: One of the things that we've seen is the deformity and also at the mental level, you can realize that those kids that are coming out post toxic environment, you will realize that their mental stability and focus is very limited. And these are children, like some are my generation and some are younger than me.
13: Theonila, I believe you're a mother.
12: A proud mother.
13: A proud mother. Congratulations. What is it like, though, to see things like this affecting your community and the people around you and, you know, affecting your generation and future generations?
12: It's very challenging to give birth to a child, to inherit a broken portion of the environment. It's like you've got no explanation. And every time, like, your children ask you, like, we're traveling there for holidays and we see fish in the water. Why is it that we have a big river running by our house? There's no fish. There's no life. Like, this is not something any mother would easily answer. And the answer that you would give is not an answer that you will be proudly giving.
13: Yeah, it must be really hard to explain that to your children.
12: Very challenging, very challenging.
13: And I understand that, you know, even after the mine was abandoned in 1989, there was no cleanup of its toxic waste. And you were pretty upset about that. And you helped gather community testimonies about how this mine was impacting people decades later. What are some of the most powerful stories that you heard, and why do you think it's so important that these voices are highlighted?
12: There are two things that really inspired me to go back and start telling this story and demanding questions to be answered. The first is people, even before the mine, they were publicly coming out to say, we will die protecting the land. The second issue that really stood out when people were wanting to guard their land against all odds was the communication barrier. English is not a native language to us. And Rio Tinto, when it went onto the land, it used the language as a weapon.
13: How so?
12: Well, because people can't speak that language, you know, and everything, all the documents that were needed to be signed were all written in English. And my people were found at the time when there was no access to education. And those two issues really stood out for me. And I took that very personal, that we can't be fighting physically, but we need to demand answers. If we can speak the language Rio Tinto spoke coming in, then it is time to go back onto the table and say, I'm doing this on behalf of my family. I'm doing this on behalf of my clans and tribes.
13: So in 2020, you led a complaint that accused Rio Tinto of environmental and human rights violations linked to this Panguna mine's legacy. And, you know, it's no easy feat to stand up against a powerful corporation like this. That kind of action comes with a whole lot of risk. So how did you even begin to fight back?
12: It was a very, very long journey that I'd say it had to take me to put my feet into the cold. Even if it was going to take and cost my life, at least there's a story that I can leave behind for the later generation to say that even though we do not deserve this, there is someone, there was a mother who came ahead who wanted to do this. So it was a very slim sort of an opportunity, I'd say, because my country, Papua New Guinea and Bougainville, have never done these things previously. They went through the courtroom way. They wanted to approach it by suing Rio Tinto to court. But because obviously the corporate courtroom is not our place, I thought that we should rather do it the mediation way. And we're so blessed to have had Human Rights Law Center in Australia to really give us that advice we needed. And the opportunity was there because Rio Tinto is Australian. And in their justice system, there's a place for facilitation of Australian corporate companies operating offshore. So we were blessed to have Human Rights Law Center giving us that advice on pro bono basis.
13: So it takes courage from people like yourself, and it takes, I guess, allyship from other people in positions of power who are able to help, you know, communities like yours.
12: Yes.
13: Theunila, as of 2024, Rio Tinto has officially agreed to address some of the worst impacts of its legacy, thanks in large part to the work that you have put in and your courage. At this point, what has Rio Tinto committed to?
12: So at the moment, what they've done is they're funding water supply distribution in the impacted communities and also addressing the most imminent severe risk that are in front. So they're already into it, but I am here and my people are there to keep reminding them that there is more than just this.
13: And when you say severe risks, are you talking about the possibility that some of these mine structures left behind could collapse and, you know, run through a community?
12: Absolutely. There are actually a couple of them. And first imminent, which is the collapsing brick walls within the old infrastructure, has been removed. And there's a chemical removal process as well. But look, it is one step towards the right direction. But Rio Tinto really needs to come out very clear to have its full commitment to taking a full responsibility in addressing the recommendations that came out from the independent assessment report. It's not to say that what we're looking at will restore that balance we had, but this is what I expect and my community expects, is for Rio Tinto to commit to funding a remediation package that would get people to still sustain themselves.
13: So Rio Tinto is starting on the right path, it sounds like, maybe willing to work with you. More is needed. But to what extent do you think they could serve as an example for, you know, other mining legacies that are really harming communities around the world?
12: Rio Tinto prides itself as a socially responsible company globally. And the process on Bougainville is an opportunity for them to really demonstrate that social responsibility card on the dent that has been abandoned. It's an opportunity that they can take with both hands to really prove their stance as a socially responsible leader in the extractive industry. And that is where Bougainvillians are openly saying, even though we have lived with the impacts and the continuous destruction on the environment, the room is here and it can be the pilot or prototype for the other indigenous communities impacted, not just by Rio Tinto, but every other corporate company who carelessly comes in without embracing the life and the culture of the people.
13: And how does it feel to receive this Goldman Environmental Prize?
12: It is really humbling to be recognized at the global level, because being a lone voice somewhere in the remotest part of the world is not an easy feat to be fighting and demanding accountability from a company that is massive. And sometimes you want to give up on yourself and you're like, well, what am I doing? But to be recognized at this level is really humbling, and because my fight is not over, I am still on it. And being recognized is a push and a tap on the shoulder that we are not alone. There are hearts throughout the world who are watching and who are part of us directly or indirectly. And it means, like, I'm truly empowered by this recognition. And I am not going to give up, because there are so many people who are reliant on the ground on this process, that if this process goes on, it is their healing, it is their closure.
13: Well, it is such a pleasure and an honor to speak with you. Theonila Roca Matbob is the 2026 Goldman Environmental Prize winner for Islands and Island Nations. Thank you so much for your time, Theonila.
12: Thank you very much, Jenny. It's lovely having this interview with you as well.
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13: Tom Tiger engineered our show. Allison Lierstein composed our themes. Thanks this week to the Bosque de la Pache National Wildlife Refuge. 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Steve Kerwood is our executive producer. I'm Jenny Doring.
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17: The weather forecast for Parker this evening is mostly clear with a low around 70, gusts as high as 20 miles per hour, sunny tomorrow with a high near 105. Mostly clear and breezy in Quartzsite this evening with a low around 71, sunny tomorrow with a high near 106, and clear in Yuma tonight with a low around 68, sunny tomorrow with a high near 104.

0: a bourrée fantasque by Emmanuel Chabrier. So a bourrée, that would be a kind of dance form, sort of double time. One, two, one, two. Fantasque? I don't know. What is the difference between fantasque and fantastique? We'll have to go to the judges on that one. I see they're out on a smoke break. I'm not sure. That would be the French National Orchestra, Armand Jardin, conducting.
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2: Clear skies are in the forecast for Yuma this evening with a low around 68, gusts as high as 20 miles per hour, sunny tomorrow with a high near 104. Mostly clear in Parker tonight with a low around 70, sunny tomorrow with a high near 105, and mostly clear and breezy in Quartzsite tonight with a low around 71, sunny tomorrow with a high near 106.
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0: Antonin Dvorak's Symphonic Variations are a set of variations on a folk tune. That's sort of a leitmotif for this hour is folk music, folk tunes. And this is Dvorak's variations on the tune I Am a Fiddler. Not really one widely known, but here is the London, certainly not in this culture, right? But I suppose if one were Czech, maybe one would know that one. London Symphony Orchestra led by Colin Davis.

0: The Symphonic Variations by Dvorak. That was the London Symphony Orchestra, conducted by Sir Colin Davis. Variations on a Czech folk song called I Am a Fiddler.
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0: This is a traditional Chinese folk song. And the wonderful guitarist Zhufei Yang plays here, highly critically acclaimed guitarist, and she's going to play her own arrangement of this tune called A Moonlit Night on the Spring River.

A Moonlit Night on the Spring River. Traditional Chinese folk tune there, as arranged for us by and played by Zhufei Yang. Steve Seal with you. 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One more French piece. Boy, this is an old French affair here. Maybe not for the conductor, I don't know, but the National Orchestra of Avignon, Provence. Boy, we're out in the rolling hills here for a piece called Sentimental Story by the French composer Charlotte Sohi.

0: That's called Sentimental Story by the French composer Charlotte Sohi. Deborah Waldman led the National Orchestra of Avignon, Provence.
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3: The weather forecast for Parker this evening is mostly clear with a low around 70, gusts as high as 20 miles per hour, sunny tomorrow with a high near 105. Mostly clear and breezy in Quartzsite this evening with a low around 71, sunny tomorrow with a high near 106, and clear in Yuma tonight with a low around 68, sunny tomorrow with a high near 104.

the Overture in the Italian Style by Franz Schubert. And what does that mean? Well, it basically means Rossini. He was getting on the Rossini bandwagon, as that was very big music in his day. Rossini's operas and overtures, certainly, and that's Schubert enjoying that style and that piece. And the City of Birmingham Symphony Orchestra was conducted by Edward Gardiner. The amazing musical Connie Masons, the entire family are such fantastic musicians, and we've got pianists and cellists and more. Sheku Connie Mason and Geneva Connie Mason, in this case, is one we're starting to get introduced to here. Here she is playing the piano, this piece by George Kjellmark.

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0: In 1910, Ethel Smyth, English composer, joined the Women's Social and Political Union, which agitated for women's suffrage in the UK. And she personally gave up music for 2 years to devote herself to the cause. She argued in her memoirs that the disadvantages that women face in music stem from the lack of a political vote or voice. Well, agitate she did. She was actually arrested at one point for participating in a riot, quote-unquote, where windows were broken. She may or may not have thrown a stone herself. Either way, as a result, she spent 2 months in prison for this. 2 months. And the story goes that when conductor Thomas Beecham, who was a friend and a supporter of hers, went to visit her in prison, he found suffragettes marching in the quadrangle and singing as Ethel Smyth leaned out her cell window conducting the song with a toothbrush. This is apparently true. Well, amazing, and I like her even more now than even I did before. And this is a double concerto by Ethel Smyth, and it's for violin and horn. Sophie Langdon violin here, Richard Watkins horn, with the BBC Philharmonic, conducted by Odaline Della Martinez.

0: The Double Concerto for Violin, Horn, and Orchestra by Ethel Smyth, Sophie Langdon, Richard Watkins, Violin and Horn, with the BBC Philharmonic, conducted by Odaline De La Martinez.
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2: The weather forecast for Parker this evening is mostly clear with a low around 70, gusts as high as 20 miles per hour, sunny tomorrow with a high near 105. Mostly clear and breezy in Quartzsite this evening with a low around 71, sunny tomorrow with a high near 106, and clear in Yuma tonight with a low around 68, sunny tomorrow with a high near 104.
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0: This is the Intermezzo Romantico by the Russian composer Alexander Glazunov.

0: The Intermezzo Romantico by the Russian composer Alexander Glazunov. That was Antonio de Almeida conducting the Hong Kong Philharmonic Orchestra.
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3: Clear skies are in the forecast for Yuma this evening with a low around 68, gusts as high as 20 miles per hour. Sunny tomorrow with a high near 104. Mostly clear in Parker tonight with a low around 70. Sunny tomorrow with a high near 105. And mostly clear and breezy in Quartzsite tonight with a low around 71. Sunny tomorrow with a high near 106.
0: Serenade is an interesting musical term. If you were to say, he serenaded me with a love song, that would be the actual history of the word. It dates back to times when that's quite literally what you would do beneath a window or a balcony. You would sing a love song to somebody up there. And by the time we get to Mozart's age, it's not that at all. So what's the connection? Mozart wrote a lot of famous serenades. And the connection is probably that this was outdoor music, often for a social occasion, a party, out in the courtyard. Maybe for your patio on this June night, a Mozart serenade is coming up.
4: Live from NPR News in Washington, I'm Dan Roman. The ceasefire between Israel and Iran appears to be holding despite new military strikes Monday. However, both are warning each other they could launch retaliatory attacks if provoked. Iran's military said it will halt the offensive airstrikes, and Israeli Prime Minister Benjamin Netanyahu suggests the latest round of fighting is over. The renewed strikes raised concerns the Middle East could plunge back into a larger war. NPR's Jane Arraf has more from Beirut, where Israeli and Hezbollah forces have been fighting.
5: Iran has made clear from the start of negotiations with the U.S. that it won't agree to a ceasefire without a ceasefire in Lebanon. So President Trump on Fox News Sunday said Israel hadn't informed the U.S. beforehand of the strike in Beirut, and he said he was not happy about that. Iran's foreign ministry spokesman said Monday that the events of the last 24 hours made Iran distrust the U.S. even more.
4: NPR's Jane Arraf. The Associated Press says incumbent Los Angeles Mayor Karen Bass will face City Council member Nitya Raman in the November runoff election. Frank Stoltz of member station L.A.ist has more.
6: For days, reality TV star Spencer Pratt was leading the race for the second spot in the runoff, but the Republican had limited reach in overwhelmingly Democratic Los Angeles. Councilmember Rahman overtook Pratt on Sunday, and late Monday was nearly 3 percentage points ahead of him, prompting the AP to call the race. Rahman is a member of the Democratic Socialists of America. She'll face an uphill battle against Bass, who enjoys the backing of the Democratic Party, big labor, and a number of business groups. For NPR News, I'm Frank Stoltz in Los Angeles.
4: Final results are in from parliamentary elections in the former Soviet Republic of Armenia. NPR's Charles Maines reports.
7: Armenian Prime Minister Nikol Pashinyan's ruling Civil Contract Party took just under 50% of all votes, with a pro-Russian bloc placing a distant second. The result is an endorsement of Pashinyan's recent pro-Western policies, including ambitions to join the European Union and expand ties with the U.S. As the region's traditional power broker, Russia has expressed displeasure over Armenia's drift, imposing bans on key exports and threatening future access to cheap Russian gas. And Pashinyan has other troubles. His party fell far short of a supermajority. That will complicate efforts to push through constitutional changes needed to ratify a U.S.-backed peace deal with longtime rival Azerbaijan and open up trade to the region. Charles Maines, NPR News, Moscow.
4: Game 3 of the NBA Finals Monday night, won by the San Antonio Spurs at New York's Madison Square Garden. The final score, San Antonio 115, New York 111. The New York Knicks lead the best of seven series, 2-1. Game 4 is Wednesday night in New York. This is NPR. South Carolina holds a primary election Tuesday for statewide offices for governor, attorney general, and the U.S. Senate. Five Republicans are challenging incumbent Senator Lindsey Graham for the Republican nomination. Three Democrats are seeking the Senate seat. Dr. Annie Andrews is considered the front runner to secure the Democratic Party nomination. Less than 2 weeks after budget shortfalls required layoffs and buyouts at NPR, the network has appointed a new chief content officer. Nadine Zylstra is a veteran of Pinterest, YouTube, and Sesame Workshop. She is stepping into a role that seeks to balance the tensions between NPR's traditional radio roots and its digital present and future. NPR's David Folkenfrick reports.
8: NPR believes it's found a lifeline in a crowded digital marketplace. President and CEO Catherine Marr says Zylstra is the right person to expand that audience without compromising NPR's mission. Marr points to Zylstra's success at Pinterest, known for fostering a culture of kindness, but the challenges are daunting. Broadcast audiences are down, the podcast field is only growing more crowded, and NPR's budget has been affected by the elimination of federal subsidies for public radio stations that pay to broadcast its shows. Zylstra will oversee the strategy for NPR's music and podcasts, while editor-in-chief Tommy Evans remains in charge of its journalism. Zylstra starts in July. David Folkenflik, NPR News.
4: President Trump says two Army crew members on an Apache helicopter that went down near the Strait of Hormuz have been rescued. It's unclear why the helicopter went down. It's NPR.
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0: Welcome into our Monday evening classical music. My name is Steve Seal, and we're going to enjoy, as the major work for this hour, Mozart's E-flat major serenade, music which will fit the evening air quite well, I think, for a piece of music that was very likely written for exactly that. The evening atmosphere. One of the, for sure, tales of unrealized potential in classical music would be Fanny Mendelssohn, like many women in classical music in earlier eras, who were, shall we say, not exactly supported in their musical endeavors. Fanny was, if not actively discouraged, certainly not encouraged, like her brother Felix. So we certainly don't have the output from her that we might have had otherwise, but the music that she did manage to produce is very good. And this romance from her E-flat string quartet, played here by the Eben Quartet.

Quartet. It's a piece by American composer Valerie Coleman. And it's from her Portraits of Langston. Langston Hughes, that would be. This is called Harlem's Summer Night.

0: Harlem's Summer Night from Portraits of Langston by Valerie Coleman. Annika Veda, flute, Peter Dugan, piano, and Alex Lang, clarinet.
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2: The weather forecast for Parker this evening is mostly clear with a low around 70, gusts as high as 20 miles per hour, sunny tomorrow with a high near 105. Mostly clear and breezy in Quartzsite this evening with a low around 71, sunny tomorrow with a high near 106, and clear in Yuma tonight with a low around 68, sunny tomorrow with a high near 104.
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0: By the time the 18th century rolled around, a serenade meant a very different thing than where the word first originated, which is thought to be medieval times, when it quite literally was a song one would sing to one's lover, perhaps beneath a balcony window. And usually at night, evening being the time of wooing and romancing. The connection that remained, though, to those songs in the multi-movement works by the likes of Mozart was that very often these were still pieces that were played outdoors in the evening. And here is the Serenade No. 11 by Mozart, played by the Netherlands Wind Ensemble.

0: That's the Lynx Ensemble playing some traditional Swedish music. It's a polka after Snickare Erik Olsson, who was one of the most important and documented of the older fiddlers of the West Helsing song tradition of Sweden. His name literally translates as the Carpenter Erik Olsson.
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0: Two melodies by Edvard Grieg, played here by the Gothenburg Symphony Orchestra, led by Naima Järvi.

0: Edvard Grieg called that very simply two melodies. And we heard the music played by the Gothenburg Symphony Orchestra, conducted by Nema Yervi.
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3: The weather forecast for Parker this evening is mostly clear with a low around 70, gusts as high as 20 miles per hour, sunny tomorrow with a high near 105. Mostly clear and breezy in Quartzsite this evening with a low around 71, sunny tomorrow with a high near 106, and clear in Yuma tonight with a low around 68, sunny tomorrow with a high near 104.
0: One of the nice things about new works of classical music in the 21st century is that there are a lot fewer rules. Composers have lightened up a little in the past 100 years, in the last 50 for sure. And one of the things that has changed is that fewer people mind if you introduce some more unusual sounds to the concert hall, like, say, things that you have to plug in, for example. Coming up in this edition of Extra Eclectic, unusual sounds, unusual instruments, like this electric violin, for example, in this music by Nico Muley. There's sounds by Anna Thorvald's daughter, Kaki King, Brian Eno, all on the way. It's Extra Eclectic.
4: Live from NPR News in Washington, I'm Dan Ronan. President Trump says two Army helicopter crew members on an Apache helicopter shot down Monday near the Strait of Hormuz have been rescued. The U.S. has deployed helicopters and other aircraft to enforce a military blockade along the critical waterway. The president spoke with reporters late Monday night in New York City after leaving the NBA Finals at Madison Square Garden.
5: The pilots are fine, yeah.
6: And
5: nobody
6: that,
5: injured.
6: Down?
5: We are going to issue a report.
4: It's unclear why that helicopter went down. The San Antonio Spurs won Game 3 of the NBA Finals Monday night at Madison Square Garden. The final score, San Antonio 115, the New York Knicks 111. New York leads the best of seven series, 2-1. Game 5 is Wednesday night in New York City. President Trump attended the game, sitting in an enhanced security suite with the Knicks owner, James Dolan. Key races for Congress will test how much voters are willing to embrace candidates with scandals in their past. NPR's Barbara Sprunt reports.
7: There was a time when scandal was a death knell for a political career. But Brandon Roddinghouse, a professor of political science at the University of Houston, says these days some politicians are more likely to lean into a scandal.
8: A lot of politicians will simply frame a scandal as a partisan attack or as misinformation or as a witch hunt that helps rally their base.
7: He says the strategy leverages a deep distrust in the media and a hyper-polarized environment where partisanship outweighs everything else. Barbara Sprunt, NPR News, Washington.
4: Watchdogs at the Government Accountability Office are raising concerns about the Census Bureau's work on modernization and how it stores and processes data it collects through the federal government surveys. NPR's Hansi Lo Wang reports.
9: The Census Bureau has a new program for managing the survey responses it collects to produce key statistics, including results from the 2030 census. But Kevin Walsh, the director of the Government Accountability Office, sees a problem. He says the way the Bureau has estimated the timing of the rollout for parts of its centralized data repository runs the risk of delays in releasing 2030 census data.
10: This is how we allocate seats in our House of Representatives. This is how we distribute billions of dollars of taxpayer funds. So we really have to get this done in time, which is why getting the schedule done and making sure that it's comprehensive and reliable is so important.
9: The Census Bureau says it agrees with the GAO's recommendations for scheduling changes. Anzila Wong, NPR News.
4: One of Africa's top soccer referees, Oman Artan, won't be officiating the upcoming World Cup. This after being denied entry into the United States. He's from Somalia, and that nation is one of several currently under a wide-ranging travel ban by the Trump administration. This is NPR News from Washington. At least 35 people have been killed in the Philippines after a powerful 7.8 earthquake shook the southern part of the country Monday. An estimated 200 people have been injured. Many of the deaths were the result of a landslide. The country's president, Ferdinand Marcos Jr., is ordering a disaster response effort to the affected area. One of the most beloved World Cup collectors in item isn't a trading card or a jersey. It's stickers produced by an Italian company, Panini. Collecting them is a decades-old tradition in Europe and Latin America. It's catching on in the U.S. NPR's Juliana Kim reports.
11: Over the past few weeks, many soccer fans have been focused on completing a World Cup-themed sticker album that requires nearly 1,000 pieces, which are sold in blind packs of seven. Interest in the sticker chase in the U.S. has been picking up over the past decade, and this year is the biggest demand yet. That's according to soccer journalist Clemente Lisi.
12: Because this World Cup is being hosted in part by the U.S., Canada, and Mexico, I think this summer a lot of first-time people are going to get into the stickers.
11: Panini America told NPR that retailers in the U.S. reported being sold out of sticker packets within a week of the release. Juliana Kim, NPR News.
4: The automaker Stellantis is recalling more than 1 million Jeep Wranglers and Gladiators because of a risk of a fire. They're the model year 2021 through 2025. There's wiring on an electronic hydraulic steering pump that may be the problem. The dealerships will notify you. This is NPR.
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0: There. It's Extra Eclectic, where classical music is always arriving. Good evening, I'm Steve Seal. This week, I'm looking at extra musical elements, which is going to mean a lot of electronics, actually, as that's what classical music has welcomed into the fold in the past few decades. Used to be the province of sort of the experimentalists, but these days, electronics are our entire world, and if you know what you're doing and are exploring what the electronics mean, and take everything into account historically, maybe it's time to really start to welcome electronics. And so we're going to be listening to a few different examples. This is a piece by Khaki King, who's a wonderful guitarist. And Chloe Alexander Thompson is credited with sound sculpture in this piece. Now, for my ears, what this means is that the piece played by Khaki King is then sort of manipulated and turned into kind of an audio sculpture. See what you think. The piece has a very idiosyncratic title. It's Can't Touch This or That or You or My Face.

0: from Kaki King playing the guitar there, and her work manipulated by the sound artist Chloe Alexander Thompson in a piece called, yes, it's called Can't Touch This or That or You or My Face. I have no idea, but that is the name of the piece on Extra Eclectic.
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0: The electric violin has come a very, very long way to the point where it very often does not sound that different from a standard traditional violin, except the fact that you can really amplify it. And I suppose if you wanted to, you could do all sorts of additional things to it. You could run it through effects. But Thomas Gould, who's become kind of a well-known performer on the electric violin, keeps things fairly traditional here with this piece, and he's going to play Seeing is Believing by Nico Muley. Thomas Gould here with the Aurora Orchestra led by Nicholas Colon.

0: Seeing is Believing by Nico Muhly, a concerto for electric violin and orchestra, expressly written for the fellow who played it there, Thomas Gould, along with the Aurora Orchestra backing him up, all conducted by Nicholas Colon on Extra Eclectic.
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2: The weather forecast for Parker this evening is mostly clear with a low around 70, gusts as high as 20 miles per hour, sunny tomorrow with a high near 105. Mostly clear and breezy in Quartzsite this evening with a low around 71, sunny tomorrow with a high near 106, and clear in Yuma tonight with a low around 68. Sunny tomorrow with a high near 104.
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0: This is a piece by the Icelandic composer Anna Thorvaldsdottir. And it is called Spectra, played here by ICE, the International Contemporary Ensemble on Extra Eclectic.

Spectra by Anna Thorvaldsdottir, played by the International Contemporary Ensemble. What are the extra musical elements in that piece? Well, they're quite a bit harder to describe, and they come in the form of very subtle but complicated notes on the score for the string players to follow, as far as using one hand to do something or to pass a phrase from one player to another. Really interesting piece. Brian Eno arguably invented the idea of ambient music with his 1978 studio album Music for Airports. He never intended to be performed live, but starting in the 90s, the Bang on a Can All-Stars premiered their own live version, and they've toured it around the globe ever since. Here is their performance of one of the movements. It's David Lang's arrangement with members of the Choir of Trinity Wall Street participating on microphones.

0: the electronics making themselves very apparent towards the end there, but always present throughout Bang on a Can's rendition of that part of Music for Airports by Brian Eno on Extra Eclectic.
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3: Clear skies are in the forecast for Yuma this evening with a low around 68, gusts as high as 20 miles per hour. Sunny tomorrow with a high near 104. Mostly clear in Parker tonight with a low around 70. Sunny tomorrow with a high near 105. And mostly clear and breezy in Quartzsite tonight with a low around 71. Sunny tomorrow with a high near 106.

late Icelandic composer Jóhann Jóhannsson was never bashful about using electronics and extra musical sounds in his music. And why should he have been? Everything he did was at the surface, or I should say the service, of creating powerfully evocative music during his time on Earth. We're going to listen to A Prayer to the Dynamo by Jóhann Jóhannsson as coming up in this episode of Extra Musical Elements this week on Extra Eclectic. I'm Steve Seal. Composer Erland Cooper is not using electronic instruments in this piece, but the process of recording and then playing back the recording of the piece is part of the piece. Well, between recording it and playing it back, the tape was buried in the ground of Carve the Runes, Then Be Content with Silence.

There's a great irony, of course, in the inclusion of that sound of the run-out groove of a record at the end of that, because that was not a record we were listening to. It was a degraded tape, open reel tape. That's the reason for all those dropouts in the piece. Carve the Runes, Then Be Content with Silence by Erland Cooper. And the degradation of the recording tape is part of the piece. Violinist Daniel Pioro and that studio collective. It's Extra Eclectic, where classical music is always arriving. I'm Steve Seal. Thanks for tuning in. Extra musical elements this week. Sometimes that means electronics, sometimes it means other things, but basically it's how composers are free to try unorthodox things. Conceptually, sometimes. Maybe it's just conceptually. Maybe it has to do with electronics or recording, but we're exploring that idea on this week's show. This is from Molly Joyce, and it's her work called It Has Not Taken Long for You to Break, with Celestine Borsegev and the composer Molly Joyce contributing the electronic touches.

It Has Not Taken Long for You to Break by Molly Joyce. Celestine Bosegev and the composer herself contributing the electronics there as well on Extra Eclectic. 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Hearing new music from Johan Johansson is always bittersweet, as the composer died in 2018. Only a handful of his works remained unrecorded. His work, A Prayer to the Dynamo, is quite fascinating, as it is, quote, inspired by field recordings that the artist made at Iceland's Ilodjar power plant and the writings of Henry Adams, and that refers to the work, The Education of Henry Adams, in which the Virgin Mary is contrasted with the, quote-unquote, dynamo of technology, and, as Henry Adams said, its anarchic energies, the perpetual Icelandic conflict between nature and utility encroachment comes to mind here. A Prayer to the Dynamo by Johan Johansson, played here by Daniel Bjarnason and the Iceland Symphony Orchestra.

0: A Prayer to the Dynamo by Johan Johansson, using field recordings from an Icelandic power station as part of the composition. The Iceland Symphony Orchestra, conducted by Daniel Bjarnason.
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0: Wow. I don't know if that fits the theme, but it's sure a nice way to end a show, isn't it? That's from Harman Franja, and you heard him at the piano, and the wonderful trumpeter Arve Henriksen. What All This is what it's called. Thanks to Jennifer Allen, as always, for putting together the show. It's Extra.
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3: Clear skies are in the forecast for Yuma this evening with a low around 68, gusts as high as 20 miles per hour. Sunny tomorrow with a high near 104. Mostly clear in Parker tonight with a low around 70. Sunny tomorrow with a high near 105. And mostly clear and breezy in Quartzsite tonight with a low around 71. Sunny tomorrow with a high near 106.

Nearly everywhere you turn, there are people, some you know, some you've never met, that are willing to give you advice. Unsolicited advice. How often do you get it? How often do you give it? Sometimes this advice helps. It can give you a different perspective that you might not have found on your own. It can also be a little frustrating. This composer got some advice from someone he respected when he first published this piece of music. You'll find out if that advice helped or harmed him coming up in about a half an hour. I'm Jillian Kahn, and it's great to have your company. Thanks so much for being here. This is a concerto for two flutes by composer Domenico Cimarosa. James Galway conducts. He's one of the flute soloists. And joining him is his wife, flutist Jeannie Galway, and the London Mozart players.

0: Concerto for Two Flutes by Domenico Cimarosa. That was London Mozart Players with Sir James Galway conducting. He was one of the flute soloists, along with Lady Jeannie Galway, on Music Through the Night. Some solo guitar music is coming up in just a minute, and still to come, a Beethoven piano trio. I hope you can stick around.
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for a certain type of food, a certain flavor, and it's only natural to sometimes crave a certain sound. 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

Introduction and Caprice by Giulio Regondi. That was guitarist Annabel Montesinos. When this piano trio by Beethoven premiered, Haydn was in the audience, and he later told Beethoven, "Don't publish that one." Haydn praised Beethoven's other two piano trios, but called this one a little too bold. However, it was Beethoven's favorite, and he published it anyway. It's his Piano Trio No. 3.

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3: Clear skies are in the forecast for Yuma this evening with a low around 68, gusts as high as 20 miles per hour, sunny tomorrow with a high near 104. Mostly clear in Parker tonight with a low around 70, sunny tomorrow with a high near 105, and mostly clear and breezy in Quartzsite tonight with a low around 71, sunny tomorrow with a high near 106.

People won't remember what you said, but they'll remember how you made them feel. And haven't you found that to be true? You remember kindness that you experienced, sometimes from strangers that you'll never see again. You remember the laughter you've shared with loved ones. And you might also think of the cruelty that you've experienced from some others. These things stick out. It's what we remember most, how people made us feel, rather than the things they said. This is a piece of music written about someone who made the composer feel safe and welcome. It was a precious relationship to him, and you'll meet this person through the music, coming up in about 15 minutes. This composer died in 2020, Ennio Morricone. He was one of the greatest film composers of all time. He wrote over 500 movie and TV scores, a tiny amount of those for Western movies like The Mission, the 1986 movie that starred Robert De Niro. Here's some movie music from The Mission by Ennio Morricone.

0: the soundtrack from the 1986 movie The Mission, some say is more enduring than the movie itself. That was The Suite from The Mission, the film score written by Ennio Morricone. He conducted the London Symphony Orchestra on that recording, on Music Through the Night. A Haydn symphony still to come. That's in about 10 minutes. I hope you can stick around.
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3: Carlos Suastavino wrote a set of 6 pieces all about people that he knew in real life. He wanted to write these pieces of music and express what it would be like to be in their presence. And this piece of music introduces us to a woman that Suastavino knew when he was a child. She was a neighbor, and as a kid, he remembers going to her home, which was a modest house surrounded by plants and flowers. She'd buy eggs and spend some time with this really kind woman. He channels those fond memories into this piece of music, which is named after her, Jeromita Linares by Carlos Suastavino.

Camarada Bariloche with guitarist Pablo Cohen, and Jeromita Linares by Carlos Suastavino, a composer who grew up in Argentina and went on to be one of the most influential musicians in his country in the 20th century. The Royal Concertgebouw Orchestra will play some Haydn for us. This is Symphony No. 68.

0: 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Nicholas Harnacore conducted the Royal Concertgebouw Orchestra.
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3: The weather forecast for Yuma today is sunny with a high near 104, clear this evening with a low around 70. In Quartzsite, sunny with a high near 106, gusts as high as 20 miles per hour, clear this evening with a low around 73. And sunny in Parker with a high near 105, gusts as high as 20 miles per hour, clear tonight with a low around 71.

In the late 1800s, a girl was born in a small town in central England. She would go on to marry an earl, and that would begin her new life as a countess, where she was a dedicated patron of the arts. Helen, Countess of Radnor, used her position for good, and she really went against the grain of what was expected of a Victorian woman in that time. She cared very little about what society said she could or couldn't do. Lady Radnor founded an all-female orchestra. She was the conductor. And when the orchestra needed some music to play, she asked her friend, English composer Hubert Parry, to write for them. And this is what he came up with, appropriately named Lady Radnor's Suite.

0: Richard Hickox conducted the City of London Sinfonia with music by English composer Hubert Parry. Lady Radnor's Suite. Music written for Lady Radnor, a countess in the 1840s, who needed music for her all-female orchestra to play. And that's what Hubert Parry came up with. I hope you're doing well tonight. It's always great to have your company and enjoy these performances together. I'm Jalene Kahn. Coming up, we'll hear a little solo piano music, and still to come, a violin concerto by a virtuoso.
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When this music premiered, the audience was absolutely blown away. Nobody had really ever seen or heard music like this before, and it was Niccolo Paganini that blew everybody away with his showmanship. The fact that he was technically able to play every single note of this left jaws on the floor. Playing tonight is violinist Hilary Hahn with the Swedish Radio Symphony Orchestra, Violin Concerto No. 1 by Niccolo Paganini.

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3: A Spanish woman falls victim to a scammer on a dating app. Her son, a journalist, goes to Lagos, Nigeria to see if he can find that scammer. 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
4: It's going to be sunny in Parker today with a high near 105, gust to size 20 miles per hour, clear tonight with a low around 71. Sunny in Quartzsite with a high near 106, gust to size 20 miles per hour, clear this evening with a low around 73. And sunny in Yuma with a high near 104, clear tonight with a low around 70.
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6: It's Morning Edition from NPR News. I'm Leila Fadel.
0: And I'm Michelle Martin. Good morning. Researchers who study global conflicts say there were more direct confrontations between states last year than at any point since the Second World War. That finding is from the Uppsala Conflict Data Program in Sweden. Civilian harm also reached record highs last year. We'll hear from one of the report's authors in a moment, but first we have a look at one of the flashpoints highlighted in the report, the violence in Sudan's El Fasher. Here's NPR's Africa correspondent Emmanuel Akinwotu.
7: The United Nations has said the violence in El Fasher bore the hallmarks of genocide. Violence that was filmed and widely shared by the militias that's carried it out. From the deluge of footage posted on social media, fighters from the paramilitary rapid support forces at war with Sudan's army trample over the men, women and children they'd gone down. The RSF launched a brutal 18-month siege on the city in the western region of Darfur, the last city in the region where Sudan's army was stationed. Then in October last year, more than 60,000 people were killed in just a few days during the RSF's takeover of the city, according to the UN. The new report by the Uppsala Conflict Data Program said the massacres in El Fasher pushed one-sided violence in Africa to its highest levels since the Rwandan genocide in 1994.
8: The fighters were not attempting to hide their crimes.
7: Shayna Lewis is a Sudan specialist and senior advisor.

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1: In some places, a border is a line on a map. 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I'm Scott Simon, host of Weekend Edition Saturday from NPR News. Along the U.S.-Mexico border, it can mean two languages in one conversation. Family ties that stretch across countries, commerce, culture, and community shaped by movement and by history. 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
8: I'm Layla Faldin.
9: And I'm A. Martinez. Comedian Jeff Foxworthy is a self-proclaimed proud Georgia redneck.
10: If you've ever taken a beer to a job interview, you might be a redneck.
9: Foxworthy built a nearly 40-year career poking fun at his southern roots and making uncanny observations about blue-collar life. His 13th and final comedy special is streaming now on Fox Nation. It's called The Joke's on Me. Foxworthy says the special was inspired in part by a documentary he saw about the Beatles.
10: Where, you know, they're struggling in the studio and they're trying different lyrics and they're trying different instruments and just showing the struggle of it. And I thought, you know, nobody's ever done that with stand-up.
11: All right, so I got some getting older jokes. I don't know whether they'll work or not.
10: And I thought, let's do something different. Follow me into clubs on a Wednesday night with note cards and show me bombing and show me struggling, trying to find a way to make a bit work.
11: So I came up with three boxes. I've got gold, silver, and certificate of appearance. So I'm going to let y'all tell me what they go in.
10: You know, if you want to be an actor, you go to acting school. If you want to be a musician, you go to music school. There's no stand-up comedy school.
9: Except your local comedy club, right? That's school.
10: Yes. That's the school. That's how you learn to be a comic.
11: When you get older, do you know the difference between sex and a cup of coffee? You never turn down a cup of coffee.
12: Huh? Silver.
11: Keep working it.
9: One of the things that was super interesting to me is that you actually kind of divulged the comedy math. 60 minutes of comedy for a special equals a year on stage. 1 minute of comedy for every week on stage. I didn't know that there was like a math equation, and it sounds actually pretty solid.
10: I guess it was 1984.

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1: Good Tuesday morning to you. 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I'm Cecilia Holland-Braithwaite on KAWC. Ahead as Morning Edition continues, President Trump is facing criticisms for making claims without evidence of election fraud in California.
2: Trump is lying. The facts rebut everything and contradict everything that he said. And it's important.

0: Microbes have lived on this planet since long before humans, and they adapt at astonishing rates.
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0: These masters of evolution and why climate change is making some harmful microbes grow faster. That's next time on Think.
2: 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It's currently 78 degrees in Yuma, 80 degrees in Parker, 81 degrees in Quartzsite. 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
11: It's Morning Edition from NPR News. I'm Leila Fadel.
12: And I'm Michelle Martin. Good morning. Researchers who study global conflicts say there were more direct confrontations between states last year than at any point since the Second World War. That finding is from the Uppsala Conflict Data Program in Sweden. Civilian harm also reached record highs last year. We'll hear from one of the report's authors in a moment, but first we have a look at one of the flashpoints highlighted in the report, the violence in Sudan's El Fasher. Here's NPR's Africa correspondent Emmanuel Akinwotu.
13: The United Nations has said the violence in El Fasher bore the hallmarks of genocide. Violence that was filmed and widely shared by the militias that carried it out. From the deluge of footage posted on social media, fighters from the paramilitary rapid support forces at war with Sudan's army trample over the men, women and children they'd gunned down. The RSF launched a brutal 18-month siege on the city in the western region of Darfur, the last city in the region where Sudan's army was stationed. Then in October last year, more than 60,000 people were killed in just a few days during the RSF's takeover of the city, according to the UN. The new report by the Uppsala Conflict Data Program said the massacres in El Fasher pushed one-sided violence in Africa to its highest levels since the Rwandan genocide in 1994.
14: The fighters were not attempting to hide their crimes.
13: Shayna Lewis is a Sudan specialist and senior advisor with Preventing and Ending Mass Atrocities, a non-profit organization.
14: They were rounding up young men on video, celebrating the fact that they had captured them, ordinary people, and were gunning them down in real time.
13: She's one of a number of researchers who documented evidence of violence by the RSF and allied Arab militias against African ethnic groups, shared with the UN Security Council. But despite statements of condemnation, nothing was done to prevent it.
14: I think that a lot of the geopolitical gridlock that is affecting other conflicts around the world, such as Gaza, such as Ukraine, has now trickled down into the Sudan file.
13: So genocidal violence, which once provoked international action and vows of never again, happened in plain sight, without obstruction. Emmanuel Akinwotu, NPR News, Lagos.
11: The conflict in Sudan is just one of the armed conflicts pushing global violence to record highs. Therese Peterson tracks global violence for the Department of Peace and Conflict Research at Uppsala University.

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1: It's 8:19 a.m. Good morning. I'm Cecilia Holland Braithwaite, and we are together for Morning Edition here on KEWC. On the latest episode of Arizona Edition, Yuma Mayor Doug Nichols and challenger Carlos Adams attended a candidate forum last week. It was captured on recording by our KEWC reporters. 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
2: Adam Shankman is a big-time director. He's made movies like The Wedding Planner, A Walk to Remember. His new movie is called Stop That Train, which he calls a stupid comedy in the best way. Adam's going to tell you about that. Plus, he used to produce the Oscars. You have to hear some of his behind-the-scenes stories. That's coming up on Q from CBC.
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0: 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I'm Michelle Martin.
2: I'm Layla Faldin.
3: And I'm A. Martinez. Comedian Jeff Foxworthy is a self-proclaimed proud Georgia redneck.
4: If you've ever taken a beer to a job interview, you might be a redneck.
3: Foxworthy built a nearly 40-year career poking fun at his southern roots and making uncanny observations about blue-collar life. His 13th and final comedy special is streaming now on Fox Nation. It's called The Joke's on Me. Foxworthy says the special was inspired in part by a documentary he saw about the Beatles.
4: Where, you know, they're struggling in the studio and they're trying different lyrics and they're trying different instruments and just showing the struggle of it. And I thought, you know, nobody's ever done that with stand-up.
5: All right, so I got some getting older jokes. I don't know whether they'll work or not.
4: And I thought, let's do something different. Follow me into clubs on a Wednesday night with note cards and show me bombing and show me struggling, trying to find a way to make a bit work.
5: So I came up with three boxes. I've got gold, silver, and certificate of appearance. So I'm going to let y'all tell me what they go in.
4: You know, if you want to be a actor, you go to acting school. If you want to be a musician, you go to music school. There's no stand-up comedy school.
3: Except your local comedy club, right? That's school.
4: Yes, that's the school. That's how you learn to be a comic.
5: When you get older, do you know the difference between sex and a cup of coffee? You never turn down a cup of coffee.
6: Huh? Silver!
5: Keep working it.
3: One of the things that was super interesting to me is that you actually kind of divulged the comedy math. 60 minutes of comedy for a special equals a year on stage. 1 minute of comedy for every week on stage. I didn't know that there was like a math equation, and it sounds actually pretty solid.
4: I guess it was 1984, and Jay Leno was probably the king of the road comics. And he said, your goal should be to write 1 new minute a week. And I remember sitting there going, are you crazy? A week? I can write 20 new minutes. And I found out over time he was exactly right. It's hard. It's trying to find that thing that's going to make a room full of strangers laugh every time you say it.
5: If the for sale sign in your front yard was put there by your neighbors, you might be a redneck. If the second half of your driving test was televised from a helicopter, you might be a redneck.
4: I closed my first special in 1990 with You Might Be a Redneck jokes. I wasn't smart enough to know that it was going to become a hook or a book or anything. In the beginning, I had people in New York telling me, you got to take voice lessons and lose that stupid accent you got. And they were laughing, going,

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17: 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I'm Meghna Chakrabarty, and Bob Crawford is with us. 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
5: Breezy conditions will linger today, particularly across the Arizona higher terrain areas, maintaining an elevated fire danger threat. The winds out of the south in Yuma, Parker, and Quartzsite are keeping the ozone levels low. Afternoon high should be near 105 degrees. The low tonight under clear sky should be 70.
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7: 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It's 10 o'clock.
8: As vaccine skepticism surges across the country, more parents are opting out of a once routine shot for their newborns. And babies are dying because of it.
9: I can't imagine what it would feel like to be a parent to have one of these devastating outcomes with something that they could have prevented.
8: I'm Mark Brody. Also today on the show, why the Justice Department is investigating ASU. The effort to prevent the need for investigations into child abuse and neglect. 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
10: I don't think the problem is that, you know, there are too many of them. I think there's not enough. People should just keep doing it.
8: That and more on the show after a check of this hour's news.
11: Live from NPR News in Washington, I'm Lakshmi Singh. President Trump says the U.S., quote, must respond to the Iran attack that downed a U.S. helicopter. He says the two pilots were unharmed and safe. On social media, Trump writes he was informed that last night Iranian forces shot down the Apache helicopter while patrolling over the Strait of Hormuz, adding on Truth Social that the U.S. must respond to this attack. It is unclear what that means for the overall ceasefire that has been in effect for weeks. Israeli attacks on Lebanon's coastal city of Tyre have killed at least 8 people. Now Israel is warning that it could strike the Christian quarter. NPR's Jana Raff reports Tyre's historic old section has been the last remaining refuge for those still in the city.
12: Israel has been attacking Tyre for the past 2 weeks, saying it's targeting the militant group Hezbollah. But it left the mostly Christian section near the city's Roman port and areas around it untouched. Tuesday morning, Israel's military spokesman issued a warning in Arabic. Avihai Adrai said he was addressing residents of Tyre, including the Christian quarter and surrounding neighborhoods, urging them to evacuate urgently. He said the move was in response to Hezbollah attacks in Israel. Hezbollah has been fighting Israeli forces that have occupied southern Lebanon, but is also launching attacks on military targets in northern Israel. Tyre's UNESCO-listed heritage includes sites linked to Alexander the Great. Jane Araf, NPR News, Beirut.
11: It's primary day in several more states. In South Carolina, the contest for the Republican gubernatorial nomination features a crowded field with no clear frontrunner, even with one candidate receiving President Trump's coveted endorsement just days ago. South Carolina Public Radio's Gavin Jackson has more on the governor's race.
13: Lieutenant Governor Pamela Evatt is a longtime supporter of Trump. Now she has his support in her bid to become the next governor of South Carolina. But the president's blessing doesn't make the primary a slam dunk. In his endorsement, Trump alluded to the idea that Governor Henry McMaster's son could be Evatt's running mate, a plan denied by Evatt and derided by the four other Republicans in the race. Her biggest challenger is four-term Attorney General Alan Wilson, who occupies a similar political lane, emphasizing his support for the president. Congresswoman Nancy Mace is also on the ballot. The race is widely expected to go to a runoff, with no candidate likely to get above 50% plus one vote. Three Democrats are vying for their party's nomination. For NPR News, I'm Gavin Jackson in Columbia, South Carolina.
11: NASA selected a new crew to head up the next Artemis mission. Three Americans and an Italian will test test landers from Elon Musk's SpaceX and Jeff Bezos's Blue Origin for the first time in space. The Artemis 3 astronauts are Randy Bresnik, Frank Rubio, Andre Douglas, and Luca Parmitano. This is NPR News. Home sales perked up a bit last month in the United States. NPR's Scott Horsley reports on the latest figures from the National Association of Realtors.
14: Sales of existing homes rose 3.2% last month, a small sign of life in what has been a lackluster housing market. The average price of a home sold in May climbed to just over $429,000. 35% of homes sold in May went to first-time buyers. That's a modest increase over April's share. Housing affordability is still a challenge, though, with mortgage rates averaging just under 6.5%.
11: That's
14: Scott Horsley, NPR News, Washington.
11: The Men's World Cup Soccer Tournament opens this Thursday. NPR's William Jones reports four countries will play in the World Cup for the first time.
15: The Caribbean island nation Curaçao has a population of 158,000. That's essentially just two stadiums at capacity. They'll be the smallest country to ever compete at a World Cup, and they're diving straight in at the deep end, going up against four-time World Cup winners Germany first. Another World Cup debutant, Cabo Verde, face an equally challenging opening game. Nicknamed the Blue Sharks, the volcanic island country off the coast of West Africa will play Spain. Meanwhile, Uzbekistan will play on the global stage for the first time, and there's also a first appearance for Jordan. The tournament starts on Thursday with Mexico hosting South Africa. The US begin their campaign against Paraguay on Friday. William Jones, NPR News.
11: I'm Lakshmi Singh, NPR News, in Washington.
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8: Good morning. It's The Show here on KJZZ 91.5 in Phoenix. I'm Mark Brody. Coming up, why an increasing number of parents are skipping a once routine shot for their newborns, and the World Cup training happening in the Valley this week. But first, the U.S. Justice Department has launched an investigation into ASU. The feds say they're looking into diversity, equity, and inclusion, or DEI, practices at the university. The investigation comes after secretly recorded videos went public. ASU has denied it's doing anything illegal. With me now to talk more about this is Jasper Smith, staff reporter at the Chronicle of Higher Education. Jasper, good morning.
0: Good morning. Thanks so much for having me.
8: Thanks for being here. So let's talk first off about these videos. What is the group that made them and what did they show?
0: So the group that made them is Accuracy in Media, and they're a conservative group, and they go around colleges and universities, and they have someone pose as like a prospective student, and they ask staff and administrators about their DEI offerings. And so in many of these videos, they often go viral, and they're successful in getting these employees to discuss about the ways that they might still be doing diversity-focused work, often in states where such efforts are banned or have been heavily restricted. And so in this video, or in these series of videos that we see at ASU, we have, you know, these administrators or employees talking about the ways that diversity or inclusion might still show up in curriculum. Like, for example, you know, in one of the videos, we see a woman who's said to be the associate director of the School of Criminology and Social Justice. She's talking about how there's still some focus on marginalized communities and discrimination or gender in their criminal justice course offerings. And so this is then clipped and put into these videos, and it's kind of a gotcha moment for these ASU employees. And so that's what we see in these viral videos.
8: Well, and ASU has said that, among the other things they've said, first they've said this is, like, we're not doing what we're being accused of doing, but also that the people in the videos are not authorized to speak on behalf of the university, right?
0: Yeah, that's correct.
8: So what is the Justice Department saying that ASU is doing that it shouldn't be doing based on what these folks in these videos had to say?
0: So the Justice Department is saying that these videos indicate that ASU is discriminating against students based on race, color, national origin, while trying to hide its practices from the government. And so I think what's important for people to know is just kind of like where the Justice Department is kind of coming from over the past year when it comes to diversity, equity, and inclusion initiatives. And so July of last year, we saw the Justice Department put out this long list of campus activities that they feel are now discriminatory. So things like race-conscious centers, diversity centers, you know, hiring practices that suggest, you know, certain identity practices, or any program with the explicit goal of increasing diversity. And so now you have, you know, a viral video of university employees talking about the ways that, you know, at one point one woman says that we are DEI. So it kind of comes at odds of what the Justice Department is deeming as discriminatory, but more importantly, that they are accusing the university of hiding these efforts from the government. And so that's what's getting ASU in hot water right now with the Justice Department, specifically the Civil Rights Division.
8: Do we have any sense of what this investigation might look like, or how long it might take, or what might come out of it in terms of if, for example, the Justice Department finds that ASU is still incorporating DEI, what the penalty might be?
0: Yeah, so the Justice Department has not reached any conclusions about the investigation yet, but what we do know is that if the Justice Department finds that the university is engaged in discriminatory or illegal practices, it can seek to pull federal funding. And so what we can kind of, I guess, we can look to see how the Justice Department has investigated other universities, specifically with the way that they have offered diversity initiatives or even spoke about diversity initiatives. You know, over the last year, I've done a lot of coverage at George Mason University in Virginia that also was, you know, subject of several federal investigations from both the Justice Department and the Department of Education over their diversity initiatives. And so that's been a back and forth for months between, you know, their, you know, university president and the government. And so we don't know what the timeline will be for ASU, but we do know that if they are found, you know, in violation of federal law, we could see some back and forth, some negotiations, and possibly the, you know, rescission of federal funding. That isn't always likely. More likely than not, it's probably going to come to some sort of resolution agreement, which is essentially like the university promising to get rid of these initiatives and prove that they will no longer discriminate against students.
8: I was going to ask, Jasper, if there are other schools that either are or have gone through this. It sounds like at least one, George Mason, has gone through something similar. Are there other schools that have been subject to DOJ investigations specifically related to DEI also?
0: Well, the main one that comes to mind is definitely George Mason University when it comes specifically to diversity initiatives. And, you know, we've seen the Justice Department go after some schools in California as well. But when we look at the diversity offerings in particular, George Mason definitely comes to mind just because of the intensity of the investigations and also what the Justice Department was asking the university to do. You know, they had accused the president of openly advocating for race and sex-based hiring of faculty, and they wanted him to apologize. And, you know, that apology could open him up to legal issues, and so he refused to do that. And so they're still negotiating what that resolution agreement could look like, and, you know, what I guess the end of that investigation could look like. And so I think, you know, looking to George Mason could give us some clues about how this might go. But I think it's also important to note that this isn't the first time, you know, ASU has kind of come under fire from the government because of diversity offerings. If you remember, you know, last year, the PhD project, their participation with the PhD project, which is an organization focused on getting students of color through business doctoral programs, they had to remove their ties with that organization after an investigation was launched. And so, yeah, those are definitely the things that come to mind with how the government has been going after colleges and universities for the ways that they are, you know, looking to implement DEI on their campuses.
1: Sure. Well, certainly lots more to come on this investigation with ASU. That is Jasper Smith, staff reporter with the Chronicle of Higher Education. Jasper, thanks so much. I appreciate it.
0: Thank you.
1: As a wave of anti-vaccine sentiment sweeps the nation, more parents are choosing to forgo a shot that most babies get just after birth, a shot of vitamin K. It helps a baby's blood clot, and without it, babies across the country are dying. They start bleeding and can't stop. That includes here in Arizona, where our next guest this morning says he's seen it happen. Dr. John McGreevy is the Division Chief of Pediatric Emergency Medicine at Phoenix Children's Hospital, as well as a board member of the Arizona chapter of the American Academy of Pediatrics. My co-host Lauren Gilger spoke with him more about it.
2: What are you seeing here? Parents denying the vitamin K shot, the results of it. You know, are you seeing evidence of this? Is this something that's apparent in your work?
9: Yes. You know, I think we have seen a rise in parents that refuse the vitamin K shot at birth. It's not a part of my practice because I'm not typically there at delivery or at birth. But when we see our patients in the emergency department, we ask them about their routine care that they typically receive at birth. And that could be things from eye ointment in the eyes to the vitamin K shot to the hepatitis B vaccine, and even standard sort of newborn care or prenatal care that we ask them about. And I think over the last several years, we've seen declines in all of those categories.
2: Right. And this does come, this vitamin K shot, along with a couple of these things that you're sort of offered at birth. You can opt out of if you're having a baby, right? There's, as you mentioned, that antibiotic eye ointment, a hepatitis B vaccine, and then this vitamin K shot. Do you think that they're kind of getting lumped together and people are assuming, you know, I'll be extra safe and not do any of these right now?
9: I think so. I think that there is definitely, and the studies would show this, that it tends to be an all or none, that most people aren't selecting menu items, but selecting either all of it or none of it. Seems to be, if there is one thing that they do, most feel like the eye ointment is the least invasive. And so that seems to be the one thing they do if they don't do everything. But I think it makes it sense that vitamin K is a shot, and so it's associated with the vaccine, which is also a shot. And I think that there's a lot of confusion probably around those points.
2: Right, because I'm sure part of your job is to try to educate people, even if it maybe is after the fact, since you're in the emergency department. But, I mean, these are very different things, right? Like a vitamin K shot that they get at birth is not a vaccine, even if someone is skeptical of vaccines, as we're seeing so many more people are today. They're not the same.
9: Correct. They're not the same. But they do have the same ultimate goal, which is, you know, preventing something else from happening later in life.
2: Right. So tell us, what does this vitamin K shot do? It's about clotting the blood, essentially.
9: Yeah, vitamin K is important in the body's cascade of events that leads to forming a blood clot. And you don't get enough vitamin K through the placenta, so during pregnancy. And then after birth, it isn't transferred through maternal breast milk as well as some of the other vitamins. And so we need to supplement that to avoid some of these other complications later in life.
2: Right. So what might happen to a baby, an infant often, if they do not get this shot? They don't have that vitamin K right away. What are the results? I mean, we're seeing reports of deaths.
9: Correct. There's early onset disease, which is really in the first 24 hours of life that they can have bleeding. More classically, it's in the first like 2 days to 1 week. Mm-hmm. And this can be, you know, anything from bleeding around the umbilical cord, but also things that include bleeding into the stomach or the intestines. It can include bleeding that occurs around the brain, or it could just be bruising on the body.
2: Mm. So a baby might start bleeding and not be able to stop, essentially?
9: Exactly.
2: Have you heard about deaths of infants because of this?
9: Yes. Yes. We have, in my practice for the last 15 years, I have seen this happen even when vitamin K shots were more prevalent in our communities. But we have definitely seen more incidents of this over the last, you know, several years as we've seen it decline.
2: Right. So, I mean, how rare is this? Is this something like you'd have to have pretty bad luck to have happen? Or if you've opted out of this shot at birth, it could very likely happen.
9: The hard part in this is it is a pretty rare outcome, mm-hmm. right? So typically we think about those early cases of bleeding that happens in about one in, you know, 60 to 250 births. So probably less than 1%. When we talk about the late onset, these are the ones that happen really anywhere between 1 week and 6 months of age. And that could be somewhere between, you know, 1 in 10,000, 1 in 25,000. So it's pretty rare.
2: Okay, but if this has happened, right, like you've seen this happen and you know that it could have been prevented, I wonder how frustrating that is for a physician like yourself to watch happen.
9: Yeah, I mean, I think ultimately we're here to take care of children and want a long, healthy life for children, just like the parents do. And I think, you know, it is certainly heartbreaking to see something that could have been prevented. And I can't imagine what it would feel like to be a parent to have one of these devastating outcomes with something that they could have prevented.
2: I wonder, I mean, this obviously is happening at a time in which we're seeing increased vaccine skepticism. We're seeing even from the federal level with Health Secretary Robert F. Kennedy Jr., like the federal system's changing in terms of recommendations about vaccines, and many more people feeling like this isn't a good thing, or just general skepticism of the medical establishment. What do you think folks need to know? Like, is this on the hospital, the provider, the doctor who's there at birth to sort of make sure that parents understand the implications of their decision?

0: well in advance.
1: Mm.
0: I think in the moment, I've not given birth, but I've been there for the birth of both of my daughters.
1: Mm-hmm.
0: And I can tell you, I was probably not in the state of mind to be able to make some of those decisions.
1: Mm. So, I mean, what would you like to see change here? What do you think you can do, or, you know, the medical establishment, for lack of a better phrase, can do to make sure that parents understand this is something that matters and can have very grave consequences if they reject it at birth?
0: I think there are lots of different strategies that we can think about using. But I think that one of the most important things is understanding the patient or the parent perspective. If we understand what their concerns are, then we're better able to address how we might mitigate those concerns or those risks or the questions that they have.
1: Do you think that that's a conversation that hasn't happened enough maybe in the past that's sort of contributed to this misinformation, this mistrust of the medical system?
0: You know, I think we're transitioning from a phase where there was blind acceptance
1: mm-hmm.
0: for what your healthcare provider recommended to a place where that's not always the case. And I think it's, you know, I think as physicians and healthcare providers, we're scientists at heart. We question things. That's what we do. So, you know, I'm not concerned that patients and families have questions or also questioning. That's the same behavior that we have.
1: Mm-hmm.
0: We just have to work together.
1: Okay. Dr. John McGreevy, Division Chief of Pediatric Emergency Medicine at Phoenix Children's Hospital, as well as a board member of the Arizona chapter of the American Academy of Pediatrics, joining us. Dr. McGreevy, thank you for taking the time to come on the show. I appreciate it.
0: Thank you.
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10: Today's day sponsor is Dr. Cheryl Haugo in celebration of her 42nd wedding anniversary with Mark John Haugo. Cheryl says that after 42 years of marriage, she treasures every day they have together. She is grateful for the many years, memories, adventures, and blessings they have shared, and says every day together is a bonus.
2: Good morning. It's the show on KJZZ 91.5. I'm Mark Brody. Coming up, we'll take a look at the changing landscape of music streaming. But first, Arizona law specifies who is considered a mandatory reporter, a person who is required to notify the Department of Child Safety or law enforcement if they suspect child abuse or neglect. Those mandatory reporters include teachers, doctors, and others who are responsible for the care or treatment of a child. But my next guest argues that we should also be talking about mandated supporters in addition to reporters. Claire Luge is executive director of the statewide nonprofit Prevent Child Abuse Arizona. She joins me to talk more about this. And Claire, when we're talking about the concept of mandated supporting, what are we referring to?
11: Mandated supporting is this idea that people who work with children and families are not just mandated reporters. They're also mandated supporters, or rather can consider themselves to be mandated supporters. It's really that people who have relationships with children and families are in the best position to be able to connect them to what they need to actually prevent child abuse and neglect and other kinds of adversity.
2: So is this sort of a preventative kind of thing as you see it?
11: Yes, absolutely. And it really is based on this national movement towards this idea that the system that we have in place to protect children from child abuse and neglect is not the be-all end-all of how we facilitate or ensure child well-being. In fact, it is the last stop, and a lot needs to happen before that to prevent the need for the child protection system.
2: So we're talking about people like teachers, doctors, people like that, healthcare providers who are mandatory reporters. What kinds of

0: things should they or maybe can they be doing on the front end to try to make it so they there's nothing that they have to report later on?
1: Yes. So first of all, I need to say that we are not discouraging people from reporting suspected child abuse or neglect. But let me give you some numbers here, because in Arizona, the Department of Child Safety, which is our CPS system, or our child protection system, receives around 80,000 calls a year alleging child abuse or neglect. About half of those calls are screened out, meaning that they don't meet the definition of child abuse or neglect that is in the purview of DCS to be able to take care of or investigate. So already half these calls are getting screened out.
0: Whether or not there's anything there that, like, the kids need help with.
1: Well, and it's important to kind of bust a few myths around DCS, because sometimes people will misunderstand the function of DCS. The main function of DCS is to protect children from their parents. In fact, if there's abuse perpetrated by someone else, whether it is a coach or a neighbor, that's actually not in the purview of DCS to investigate. That is the police. And there's often this misunderstanding that DCS is the place to call if you are concerned about a family. It is not the place to call for any family concern. It is the place to call if you suspect abuse or neglect. And already half the calls that go in there don't meet the criteria for investigation. In our state, those calls don't go anywhere. So the mandated reporter who's calling that hotline is not given information on how to connect that family to other support. There is no other line that people have access to kind of find what families need. We don't have anything else. So we're essentially waiting for families to get worse. It's either we report or nothing.
0: Obviously, this is a very broad question with a lot of answers, but what are some of the things that tend to be going on that maybe don't meet the criteria for DCS to look into it that a mandatory reporter might be trying to call in?
1: Gosh, well, I am not particularly equipped to answer that question because I don't have all the data in front of me.
0: Sure.
1: And I don't work with DCS.
0: Okay.
1: But we partner with them a lot. So they are one of our strongest partners because they have an interest in making sure that families are never in contact with them. But I think people misunderstand what the meaning of prevention is. The root cause of child abuse or neglect is not bad parents. The root cause of child abuse and neglect is overwhelmed families. And it's also worth saying that 70% of the calls that go into the hotline are about neglect and not about abuse. Neglect is certainly preventable. And we can prevent neglect, particularly by connecting families to who or what they need to relieve that stress, to relieve that need, to meet that need. So the job of prevention is getting families what they need, when they need it, in their own communities before crisis happens.
0: Do those services exist?
1: So the services do exist, but unfortunately, we don't have this interconnected system of family support where families can get what they need. And one of the things that Prevent Child Abuse Arizona is doing is we are working to create that interconnected system of family support. And we are focusing on these hubs of support and connection that already exist in Arizona. They're called Family Resource Centers, and they are for any person raising a child. So your family, my family, any family. And that's important that they are for everyone because all families need support sometimes. And they are there for families both in times of need and in times of crisis. So they are the front door of support. Families need the front door of support, not just to be reported.
0: So I guess how big of a shift in thinking for, I guess, the entire community? It's not just educators, physicians, other, you know, mandatory reporters. It sounds like it's a pretty significant shift in thinking for all of us to make this happen.
1: Yes, it is absolutely about mindset shift. Because I think one of the consequences of mandated reporting, what is done, is that it gives this impression that there is an authority that knows how to deal with problems for families that are in your community. But because you are in that community and you know that family or that child, you are actually the better messenger of trusted support for that family. And what we're doing is by referring more and more families to a system that is actually not designed to help them in their case, we are creating a system that focuses on surveillance, and we are making it dangerous for families to ask for help. So this is really about ensuring that the families that need support get support, and that families that truly need an investigation get an investigation. It's very challenging. This is a wicked problem. But if we focus on investigation and do not focus on prevention, we are guaranteed to need to have more investigation.
0: What kind of resources do you think you and others who are doing the kind of work you're doing need to get this up and running in Arizona and have it as robust as it needs to be?
1: Wow. So the mandated supporter concept is really a mindset shift concept that helps people understand their role in connecting families to support as a powerful role for preventing child abuse or neglect. So the training itself needs to be in front of more people. In fact, one of our goals is to pair the standard mandated reporting training that all mandated reporters receive and to provide an optional add-on of the mandated supporter training to help them understand their role in connecting families to support. But further than that, we actually need to create this system.
0: You need the support.
1: We need the support, exactly. Because at the end of this training, we say, okay, good luck. Here's about a dozen resources that you can start with. Good luck finding resources for families. And if it's hard for you, it's definitely hard for them, right? So what we are doing at Prevent Child Abuse Arizona with our partners is we are focusing on these hubs of support and connection called Family Resource Centers. And these are front doors of support for any person raising a child. We want to seed them all over Arizona and to make sure that people know about them. Because what these hubs do is they provide parenting support and education. Maybe it's a positive discipline class or whatever kind of parenting support parents might need. They connect families to one another. So there's opportunities for families to form their own social connections, which is the most protective thing that we can do for families. That is, social isolation is actually the number one predictor of child abuse and neglect. Third, they also connect families to other resources in their area. If we have these all over Arizona and they know about every other thing that's out there to support families, then we create an interconnected system of family support that is a trusted way for families to get access to who or what they need to raise their children.
0: All right. That is Claire Luge, Executive Director of Prevent Child Abuse Arizona. Claire, thanks so much.
1: It's such a pleasure. Thank you, Mark.
0: And this is the show.
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0: Good morning. It's the show on KJZZ 91.5. I'm Mark Brody. And let's go back a bit in time for this next story to 2006, when Phoenix writer Julie Hampton was a grad student and wanted to buy an $80,000 house in a small Italian town about an hour and a half outside of Florence. But she didn't have $80,000, so she came up with a scheme that was pretty novel at the time. She asked family, friends, and even complete strangers to invest. Give her a little money toward purchasing her dream home, and she'd give you a future stay in it. If that sounds a lot like crowdfunding today, that's because it is. Before crowdfunding was a thing, of course. Fast forward to today, and Hampton is at it again, this time with the launch of MyBorgo.co, a crowdfunding platform where you can do the same thing and help revive nearly empty villages in rural Italy. It's set to launch later this year, and my co-host Lauren Gilger spoke with Hampton more about it.
4: I think it goes back to me living in Wisconsin. We had Amish community in Wisconsin. And so I knew about barn raising, and there was something really amazing about all these people coming together in the community to help build their neighbor's barn in a day.
5: Right.
4: And so I think that kind of translated to this idea of crowdfunding. Like, how can I provide a great experience for somebody and then have them give me money ahead of time?
5: Ahead of time. Because you needed the money to buy the place. Yes.
4: I did. They just is essentially a prepayment of a vacation rental, essentially.
5: Right. So you were guaranteeing these folks, like, if you give me $1,000 or more or whatever you want to for this, I'll make sure that you can stay in this beautiful Italian house however many times a year.
4: Exactly.
5: Right. And that's essentially the same idea you're bringing to this new business, which we'll get to in a moment. But talk about trying to make this happen when this wasn't really something that people ever had heard of. How did it work? How'd it go?
4: Well, I kind of knew in my gut that this was something that could work. And, you know, I sought out different advice from different places and got some kind of bad advice and sort of discouragement, which only fueled me to prove them wrong. Huh. But then I found a great lawyer who helped me set up my LLC and then create the contract that I was going to give to the people who gave me money so that they knew I was legit. Because I did put an ad in the New York Times. And
5: right.
4: So half the people I knew and half the people I didn't know. So I had conversations with the people from the ad, mm-hmm. just so that they knew I was reliable. And the money wasn't so much that they were risking a ton. And, you know, at the time, there wasn't access to these places, these yeah. villages, these small villages. Now, of course, we have Airbnb. But at the time, that didn't exist. And so this really created an opportunity for people to sort of experience authentic Italy and these small villages. There's like 150 people mm-hmm. that live in this village. So it just takes you to kind of another world.
5: Right. And something they would not have had access to. Otherwise, I'm guessing there's no hotel in town, right?
4: No, there's not even a restaurant.
5: Right. So tell us about the village where you have a house now in Italy. You've been going there for how long?
4: 25 years.
5: Like
4: this summer, July 17th is the 25th anniversary of the purchase. I'm going to go back and my neighbor offered to host a little party to celebrate. So we're going to do that. It's a little town called Vittiana.
5: Okay.
4: It's in Tuscany. It's kind of just north of Lucca and east of the coast. It's about a 15-minute switchback drive up the road from the valley and just gives you incredible views.
5: Amazing.
4: So, after the pandemic, I really started to meet all the other expats in the village. And there's mm-hmm. quite a few from, we have people from Hungary, the Czech Republic, Australia, England. It's really quite an amazing space of kind of international labor.
5: So you're not the only expat who has found this place. That's amazing. And it's because there's a lot of real estate available in towns like this, it turns out.
4: That's what we're finding. So when I just finished my MBA and we were paired up for different projects. And I happened to pair up with a woman named Giorgia Lugarini. Mm-hmm. And you can imagine with a name like that, she's Italian.
5: Right.
4: And we started talking and we're like, oh, Italy. So we started saying, oh, I have a holiday home there. And she's like, I do too. She asked me where it was. And I was like, oh, you're probably not going to know. Well, it turns out our houses are within 30 minutes of each other.
5: No way.
4: Which we thought was super, super serendipitous.
5: Yeah.
4: So we met over spring break when we were both in Italy and we had a Aperol spritz halfway between at this bar. And I told her the story of how I bought my house. And she's mm-hmm. like, we need to make this our project. This needs to be our capstone project.
5: And now it's a business. Yeah.
4: And now it's a business. Yeah. So we had some help on the capstone project to right. help us kind of formalize it. But I mean, part of it is really solving the problem of depopulation in Italy. You know, mm-hmm. tourism is up in these big cities like Venice, Rome, and Milan, and Florence. But when you look at these smaller towns, they're actually losing people because of aging, lack of job prospects. And so a lot of these homes are sitting empty. And they're affordable homes. That's what I think a lot of people don't realize. When you hear of Tuscany, you think, oh, I'm totally priced out.
5: Yeah.
4: But you can find houses for 60,000 euro in these places that are move-in ready. I mean, 2025, the National Association of Realtors reported that first-time home buyers is down to 21%.
5: Right.
4: That's huge.
5: Right. It can be very hard now to buy a house in the U.S., but in Italy, you're saying that the barrier to entry is lower and lower.
4: Sure. I mean, there's certain hurdles you have to, you know, you have to overcome in terms of like, there's a little bit of bureaucracy everywhere.
5: Yes.
4: But that's what we hope to do is to guide people through the process because we've been through it. We can kind of take people through those steps and connect them to the realtors who are vetting these properties to make sure that they're move-in ready. There's no big renovations that need to be done. Mm-hmm. Most Italian homes are sold with their furniture, so you really can move in immediately.
5: Okay, so explain a little bit about how this will work. It's not launched yet. It's called myborgo.co. And the idea is essentially what you did to buy your place in Italy, but now much more formalized. You'll walk people through this, right?
4: Yeah, it's taking kind of the old school process I did 25 years ago of, you know, sort of checks and like doing everything through the mail and a little bit through email
5: right.
4: is really building a crowdfunding platform. I call it a kind of a cross between Zillow, Kickstarter, and Airbnb. Imagine those three had a baby, and my Borgo is their offspring. So there's a section where aspiring owners can browse properties that have been pre-vetted as move-in ready. Then once they secure a posta de acuesto, which is the reservation offer essentially, then they can host a campaign on our site and invite people, backers we call them, to sort of reserve time at the home. And that's really what will generate the capital needed to purchase the home.
5: So there's no debt involved here. Not as much red tape, right? Because you'll do a lot of that for them, it sounds like.
4: Exactly.
5: So I have to ask you, since you've been going to this same village for 25 years, you obviously, you're not the only expat there. I mean, like, what do the locals, you know, these very few people who left in these villages, what do they think about you, about other people from all over the world coming and sort of using their little towns as like a vacation spot? Do they like it? Are they frustrated by it?
4: I think one of the things too is we consider the villages are a partner. So we are going to villages where there are available homes and making sure that the village elders or the local residents welcome this kind of investment in their town. For the most part, we find that many of them do. They want to see their villages come alive. They want the economic stimulus that these visitors will bring. Like in Vitiana, it comes alive in the summer. They put on dinners in the piazza for 200 people and have a band. I mean, we all pay like 20 euro to do that, but it's just an incredible moment of community coming together.
5: That sounds beautiful. All right.
4: Yeah.
5: Good luck with it. That is Julie Hampton, a Phoenix writer, now the co-founder of MyBorgo.co, which will launch later this year. Julie, thank you so much for coming on. I really appreciate it.
4: Oh, thanks for having me, Lauren.
0: The 2026 World Cup gets underway on Thursday. The first game will be in Mexico City as one of the co-hosts, Mexico, takes on South Africa. Team USA has its first game on Friday against Paraguay. Last night, the Turkish national team held an open practice in Mesa where it's been training in advance of the tournament. Turkey is in Group D with the U.S., Paraguay, and Australia. The show's Nick Sanchez went to check out last night's festivities. He's here with me in studio now to talk about it. Good morning, Nick.
6: Good morning.
0: So what did it look like, and maybe more interestingly, what did it sound like last night?
6: Well, I saw a lot of fans. I believe the official ticketed number was about 3,000.
0: Wow.
6: And you could feel that presence. There were easily 3,000, maybe a little bit more, that managed to get in, people there. So many fans wearing Turkish national team jerseys, wrapped in the Turkish flag, wearing jerseys of club teams in Turkey, of the Turkish league. I heard a DJ there playing Turkish music. There was a vendor doing like on-site screen printing of like Turkey national
0: wow.
6: team t-shirts. It was the vibes were very high.
0: And as I would imagine the case, if you go to a soccer match, like the fans weren't just sitting there like talking amongst themselves, right?
6: No, this isn't this isn't equivalent to, I would say, American baseball culture. It's quite the opposite. So when we got into the actual practice, by the time the actual practice started, that's where you could really hear the presence of the Turkish national team fans. And actually what we're going to hear right now is a few of the chants that were happening during the practice.

0: And what you hear there is the chanting, obviously, but also like banging on and jumping on the metal bleachers that the fans were sitting in. It was pretty raucous. And there was one chant, there's another chant actually, for one player in particular, Arda Güler. He's a young attacking midfielder for the Turkish national team. He also plays for Real Madrid in Spain.
1: Okay.
0: Very like exciting young player who I think a lot of fans are excited to see at this tournament. They were chanting his name, shouting his name, and at one point during the practice session, he actually acknowledged the crowd, and they erupted.
1: Oh, wow.
0: Just like with a little wave. That's kind of the power of this tournament.
1: That's so cool. Okay, so you said 3,000, maybe a few more than that, fans who are there. Who do you talk to? Who are these folks?
0: Yeah, I talked to a lot of Turkey fans, Turkish-American fans in particular, a lot of them from here. And one fan told me that the feeling of having, you know, in all the towns in all the world, your favorite team, your Turkish national team is training in your backyard. She described to me the feelings that brings her.
2: It's a feeling you can't explain unless you feel it. The simple fact that they're going to be playing against the USA, you know, the country where I was born, against my dad's country, 6 hours away, it's amazing.
0: And another fan from Santan Valley told me that he's feeling a little more conflicted about the U.S. and Turkey playing against each other in the group stage, but overall, he's very optimistic.
3: I'm a Turkish-American, so I'm kind of sad because USA and Turkey are going to play. I am hoping they will both qualify for the next, you know, level. At least they will get out of the group stages. I think they will go all the way up to last 16, maybe quarterfinals, but at least they will come up to last 16, and then we will see there.
1: Now, Nick, it has been a little while since Turkey has been in the World Cup, but I would imagine they're fans of the team, pretty optimistic.
0: They are, yeah. This Turkey's first men's World Cup since 2002, and I spoke to one fan who remembers that.
4: Yes, I was in Turkey during that time. It was such a good times. We missed the number one by hair, and it was like we get to number two, but it was the best games we were playing. Yeah, this time we are going to get it.
1: All right, we'll see if Turkey is, in fact, going to get it. By that, I assume he means the trophy, right? The World Cup championship.
0: The World Cup trophy, that's right.
1: All right, we'll see how it plays out. KJZZ's Nick Sanchez, thank you.
0: Thanks, Mark.
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1: 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It's the show on KJZZ 91.5. I'm Mark Brody. 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And some new models are popping up as well. One of them is called Subvert.fm, which calls itself a music co-op. With me to talk more about all this is Jason P. Woodbury, a Valley-based writer, musician, and podcaster. And Jason, at the risk of asking an overly broad question, how would you describe the current state of music streaming and how we as consumers listen to music?
8: Well, broadly put, you know, most people use streaming services like Spotify or Apple Music or you know, those are the sort of industry standards. Obviously, people listen to things on YouTube, all these different stuff. But generally speaking, most of these platforms offer incredible access to music and variety, and ease of, you know, use. But sort of where they lack is compensating most artists, you know. Even old radio was much more beneficial, a financial arrangement, than what happens with streaming services. So I think right now, that's the way people are consuming the music, but you're getting a lot of musicians who find that the scale of that streaming model isn't working for them. So you're seeing some interesting things start to come into the field in terms of new potential ways to stream or reimagine the scale of streaming.
9: Well, so are you seeing those things coming from the musicians themselves in terms of maybe looking for different and creative ways to earn money, or are you seeing them come from other places?
8: Well, yeah, it's definitely like, obviously, if to be a musician right now, you know, you have to also sell, you know, merch and play shows. These are like all part and parcel, right? But as far as general streaming goes, I think you are seeing artists start to push back and say, well, what are some different ways we can do? I mean, Bandcamp has been around forever. Bandcamp is sort of the industry leader in terms of DIY musicians doing direct digital music access. But you're seeing all sorts of stuff. You know, Sam Means, who does Hello Merch, which, full disclosure, I work for, he's got a service that he's created called Wavelake. You've got stuff like Subvert.fm, which is a sort of worker-owned streaming service. And I just signed up for that to see how, you know, it would go, and I uploaded my most recent project to it. And I thought, that's cool. You have to be accepted as like a co-op member in order to be on that site. And it's like, okay, we're starting to see people reimagine ways that this could work.
9: Do you think that these new models can really be effective in terms of making sure that artists are compensated for the music they're creating, but also providing broad enough access so that enough people can hear them?
8: Well, I mean, there's a lot of different ways. It's tough. Unfortunately, the average consumer, I mean, I think I get for a lot of listeners why something like Spotify is like really awesome, right? But a lot of the times with streaming services, you're also getting all this algorithmic sort of manipulation. And so I think that the big challenge right now for things like this is just people realizing that we might have to compensate musicians differently in order to have that kind of access to their work. And to be willing to do that. And it's hard to be willing to do that when you've got like five things you want to listen to, and each one of them is asking for the equivalent of a month subscription, you know? So I kind of get why that's such a convenient thing. And at the same time, when you break off from that, though, all of a sudden now you don't need that many listeners in order to potentially substantially benefit, right? You don't need every single person who's on Spotify who's not hearing your music because it's not being algorithmically pushed towards them, you know, versus like 1,000 people who are going to support you through one of these like more scaled down things.
9: Well, I wonder, like, when you look at sort of the state of things now in the landscape out there for musicians and, you know, getting your work out and making sure that, you know, you're compensated for it, do you see another time, or can you think back to another time where the change was as dramatic as it seems to be right now?
8: Well, it's hard to say. Like, musicians have always been presented with challenges, right? Like, radio represented something, a shift away from, like, you know, getting paid to appear someplace, right? You know? So that was in advance, and I'm sure people were afraid of the radio, too. But the radio worked for getting music to people, and soon enough, people started getting compensated for it. And the music industry has always undercompensated artists, I believe. But that old model was more in line with, you know, adequately compensating those musicians. And so I think you have to look back and you see all these inflection points where the technology represented a challenge, but people figured out a way to sort of make it work.
9: It's interesting because I think back even, you know, a couple of decades ago when iPods first came out, and, you know, people were looking and saying, oh my gosh, like, I can have music with me, like a digital version of whatever I want in my pocket, and I can just listen to it whenever I want, wherever I am. Like, that seemed at the time so revolutionary. And you look at it now, and, you know, as you referenced earlier, you know, if you subscribe to Spotify or Apple Music, you can have almost any song that's ever been recorded in your pocket, in your headphones at any given time.
8: Well, yeah, I mean, I'm struck by two things. One, the primary difference and interest in, like, iPods on eBay and, like, secondhand markets is off the charts, by the way.
9: Really?
8: Yeah, I bought an MP3 player. My wife got me one for my birthday last year, just like a standalone MP3 player.
9: Huh.
8: And I think part of the reason why people feel so particularly nostalgic towards that is because that was the early days of the internet. But you were still largely managing your library of songs. You know what I mean? That was your job. I know there are lots of people who use Spotify the same way that I largely use streaming services. I mostly use like Apple Music, and I use Qobuz, which is like a French company that pays artists more. But if you're using those to look stuff up and have a real active relationship with them, then it's really hard to beat that. But a lot of times I think people are just more and more, you get sort of inundated with algorithmic response, stuff that they want you to listen to.
9: Like you're not even paying attention to what you're listening to. You're letting the service pick what's next.
8: You are. And I don't think that that's always wrong or anything. You know what I mean? But I do think like, it creates a frictionless relationship with the art form. And I think, like, oddly enough, what we're seeing people itching for is, like, a little bit more friction. You know, you want, like, and it needs to be real. But it's like people are looking at it, and it's like, in the early days of the iPod, the internet coupled with that technology made us feel like, wow, we could listen to potentially any song, but you still had to go find it for yourself, you know? And that still exists. We can go off-road from these sort of streaming services and explore around corners where people might be loading. I mean, it is tempting to think of them as having everything, but they really don't have a lot of things. I do think that we could look at it right now and just say, well, it doesn't have to just work the one way. There should be lots of different ways that people can distribute music online and have it reach people. And I don't think the problem is that, you know, there are too many of them. I think there's not enough. People should just keep doing it. You know what I mean? There should be all these different decentralized ways, I think, right now for artists to, like I said, just sort of go off-road of the streaming thing. Or you can do, like, personally, I have all my stuff on all of them, you know? It's like, it's there wherever. I love the idea of making it accessible to everybody. It's kind of an exciting thing because if one of them starts to really work for people the way Bandcamp has, that's awesome.
9: All right, we'll have to leave it there. That is musician and podcaster, among many other things, Jason P. Woodbury. Jason, good as always to talk to you. Thank you so much.
8: Oh, thank you so much, Mark. I always appreciate it.
9: And that'll do it for this Tuesday edition of the show. Thank you, as always, so much for being along. Don't forget, you can sign up for the show's weekly newsletter. It is called Radio Heads. It will be delivered directly into your inbox once a week. You can sign up at theshow.kjzz.org. And while you're online, why don't you go ahead and follow us on Instagram. We are at KJZZ The Show. For Lauren Gilger, I'm Mark Brody here in Phoenix. Have a terrific rest of your day. Hope to have you right back here tomorrow.
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10: Temperatures will gradually warm through the rest of the week until afternoon highs reach about 110 degrees. Today in Yuma, Parker, and Quartzsite, afternoon high is closer to 105 degrees. Wind out of the south-southwest at 5 to 10 miles per hour could gust as high as 20 miles per hour in Parker and Quartzsite. Tonight, clear skies with a low around 70.
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7: Hey, I'm Tom Power. Welcome to Q. Do you need a bit of a break from the news, from the heaviness of the world around you? Adam Shankman is here to talk about his new movie, which he calls proudly a stupid, funny movie. And yeah, it's built to make you laugh and take your mind off the world a little bit. But given that it stars queer performers, Adam says it's a political movie just because it exists at all. Adam will be here to tell you about the health benefits of a stupid movie. And also, he ran the Oscars, so he has some great stories about what really happens behind the scenes at the Academy Awards. That's coming up. Plus, the Canadian legend Divine Brown will be here to tell you why she's paying tribute to another legend, Minnie Riperton. All that and more coming up on Q.

0: This is National Native News. I'm Jill Freitas. Wildlife across southern and southeast Alaska is emerging from wintertime hibernation. But in Metlakatla on Annette Island, animals aren't the only thing waking up. Canoes are hitting the water again, marking this year's start of the Tsimshian tradition that's tied to the village's history. KRBD's Hunter Morrison tagged along for a recent canoe journey and has this story.
1: About a dozen people are holding cedar boughs in a driveway on the outskirts of town. David Nelson grabs his drum and begins singing. As the drum beats echo through the subdivision, it hasn't been performed in 3 years.
2: We believe they're like a living, breathing thing.
1: The ceremony marks the start of the canoe's spring and summertime journey. Johan Atkinson, president of the nonprofit Lawida, says the organization's goal is to share Tsimshian culture and bring Metlakatla back to its canoeing roots.
3: It's that feeling of we're going to be on the ocean of our ancestors, and that feeling is just so comforting.
1: The canoe is towed to a boat launch, from which they'll paddle to nearby One Tree Island. Atkinson hopes fun opportunities like these can help keep Tsimshian traditions alive for the next generation.
3: You know, having them experience now is something that many of us adults have not experienced at their age.
1: Atkinson says folks from all over the country visit Metlakatla each summer to experience the village's canoe journeys firsthand. Reporting in Metlakatla, I'm Hunter Morrison.
0: Robert Nick was a man of the Southwest Alaska tundra and so much more. He died last month at the age of 84. His memorial service was at St. Innocent Russian Orthodox Cathedral in Anchorage last week, whereas KMBA's Rhonda McBride tells us he was remembered for a lifetime of public service.
4: Robert Nick's Russian Orthodox service was fitting for a man who loved the harmonies of a Slavonic choir. For Andrew Guy, president of the Chelista Native Corporation, Nick represents the end of an era.
5: He's part of that group that came from having no electricity, no outboard, to where we are today.
4: Nick helped to bring electricity to villages throughout Southwest Alaska through his work with the Alaska Village Electric Cooperative, an organization he helped found. Richard Jung, who owned Jung's trading post in the neighboring village of Nepakiak, said Nick's leadership grew from the values he was raised in.
6: One of the things that you're taught is to help people. You try to do what you can for your village and your region, and he was one of those guys that did that.
4: Robert Nick was very proud that he was the first in his family to receive a Western education and graduate from high school. That achievement became a foundation for decades of service on boards and commissions that focused on a wide range of causes, health, education, housing. His niece, Karen Cook Phillips, says he was tireless.
7: Attending meetings after meetings and days and hours and for continued years.
4: Nick dedicated many years of his life to improving housing conditions in rural Alaska. He also served on the Lower Kuskokwim School Board for 2 decades. Steve O'Brien, a former school principal, remembers giving Nick a copy of Robert's Rules of Order to help him.
8: He said, "Oh, I already have that book."
4: O'Brien says it's no surprise that Robert Nick eventually was asked to chair almost every board he served on. In 2014, he received an honorary Doctorate of Laws degree from the University of Alaska Fairbanks. In Anchorage, I'm Rhonda McBride.
0: And I'm Jill Freitas.
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14: You are listening to Q on public radio in the United States and across North America on Sirius XM 169. My name is Tom Power. All right, so when's the last time you watched a good, like, stupid movie? Like a stupid, funny movie. And when I say stupid, I don't mean like in a mean or critical way. I'm not Siskel or Ebert. I just mean, you know, a movie that doesn't take itself too seriously or like seriously at all. Something that wants you to laugh, doesn't want you to ponder the deeper meaning of it. I don't know about you, but sometimes I find myself, given that the world is so heavy, I just want like something stupid and dumb and easy to watch. Like I find myself in the evening now, like watching Seinfeld reruns over and over and over again, because it just feels like a break and I get to laugh a little bit. So if you're feeling the same way, I want to tell you about this new movie called Stop That Train. There's a exclamation point between every word. It's a new movie starring the legendary RuPaul, who is the host, of course, of the long-running reality show RuPaul's Drag Race. In Stop That Train, she plays President of the United States. And it's hard to get into the plot, but essentially it's about these two train stewardesses played by former Drag Race stars Ginger Minj and Jujubee, and they're trying to save a runaway train from crashing into Florida. Take a listen.
15: Tell it to me straight.
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15: Now tell it to me, Gay.
17: Oh!
15: Dear God. It's serious.
14: And yeah, if you're a Drag Race fan, you're going to recognize some of the alumni in the show. But if you are, and even if you're not, you're going to recognize a lot of people in this movie. Sarah Michelle Gellar, Raven Simone, Chris Parnell, Nicole Richie, Joel McHale, Jesse Tyler Ferguson. And I'll tell you, it is funny. It is loud, it is vibrant, it's wonderful, and it's so stupid. And the person who brought this film to life is the director Adam Shankman. Depending on your age, you might have seen some of his other movies like The Wedding Planner or A Walk to Remember or Hairspray. A little while ago, Adam was in Toronto screening Stop That Train at the Inside Out Film Festival. And before that, he came into our studio. So he'll tell you about the power of a stupid movie, about getting into Juilliard for dance without ever having taken a formal dance lesson. And Adam was once one of the producers of the Oscars, so he has some amazing stories from behind the scenes. Here's our conversation. How are you?
18: I'm fantastic, and that was the most well-said intro to this movie I've ever heard.
14: Well, I tell you why, because our producer Caitlin and I, we really loved it, man. Like, we really,
18: that's super
14: like,
18: cool.
14: It's, I don't even know what to ask you about it. Like, it's so, I haven't seen anything like it in a long time where there's just that many jokes, that many gags.
18: It's joke
14: like,
18: dense.
14: Joke, joke, joke, joke. I was like laughing. I mean, it must have been fun to take on.
18: It was super fun to do. It's the reason I did it, is because it was so joke dense and because I knew that in this style of comedy, when it's just like hard cut jokes, it's like that sometimes you don't even, barely even need a setup. You're just like there's the leech joke where, you know, he says like, all right, you leeches, and then you cut to a chair full of leeches. Yeah. And so it's like,
14: it's so stupid. It's kind of old school like that.
18: Super old school. Yeah. And I was very formed by that kind of comedy. I mean, nobody loved stupid like Mel Brooks.
14: Yeah.
18: You know, he really, I felt like in my life, he gave me permission to go for stupid. And then there was, you know, there's the satires, the airplanes and the naked guns and the hot shots.
14: Did you ever see the old Marx Brothers? Did you ever see Duck Soup?
18: Of course I saw Duck Soup. Are you kidding me?
14: I mean, Caitlin out there knows that I just bring up Duck Soup all the time now because I watched it.
18: Night at the Opera. I mean, all of them.
14: It kind of reminded me of those movies too, in just like high society, low society, and tons of jokes.
18: That's true. Weirdly, those movies had more plot, I think, than this. But yeah, I mean, I said to Connor and Christina, it was written by these two really funny young writers. I said, the only time that we lose the momentum of the jokes is when we have to deal with that pesky plot.
14: The plot getting in the way of the
18: gags. It's just like later on in the movie, it gets into this thing where we're having to resolve how to stop the train. And so once we start getting into that, we still keep a lot of jokes in there, but the jokes start to be more about the train. I'm a big lover of the brakes are fried.
14: Yeah.
18: And that cut that weird thing.
14: I hope you take this in the way I mean it, which is, I mean this charitably. Like, I don't know if I need a comedy to be any more than this. Like, I haven't seen so many of these. Like, I miss this being a comedy, you know?
18: I do too. They don't make enough of these anymore. I mean, the closest we have right now is really the Scary Movie franchise, which we have one coming out.
14: Yeah.
18: And, they go for it too, you know? It's just absurdist is really all it is. It's like the plot is just sitting there as a coat hanger to hang all of the jokes off of.
14: Yeah, but that's what I want. I just want to take a break. I want to take a break from the day.
18: I do too, but they just don't make them anymore.
14: And you also talked about how this is the movie that this is the movie that begs to be seen in theaters. The comedies
18: for
14: really
18: sure.
14: Should be seen in theaters.
18: Has to
14: talk to me about
18: this
14: that.
18: This is one of those ones where, this is a couple of buckets.
14: Please.
18: The shared experience of community and being able to sit in a theater and share laughter like this, we live in incredibly challenging times where there's a lot going on that is making people really uneasy and people don't know how to cope with in some ways. And the idea of creating community again, and especially community that's based around shared laughter, feels more important to me than ever. Because we have lost our sense of irony, we have lost our sense of self-effacing humor. To take the piss out of ourselves feels very, very important right now.
14: Yeah.
18: People are feeling very indignant and angry about so much. So to be able to just sit back and say, "What the hell am I looking at?" With a bunch of people and laugh is. I think of great value, frankly, without trying to act like I made anything important. It's the experience that's important, not the movie.
14: Yeah, because I wanted to ask you about that too, because I heard you talk about that like, even though people are going to try and add, and maybe I should ask you this question.
18: Yes.
14: You've said something along the lines of like, there might be some talk that there is a political persuasion to this movie
18: is political.
14: Please go ahead.
18: Well, because that right now in where I don't know what's going on exactly here with that, but in the States, we have 400 bills like on the table, at least actually now. I just heard 2 days ago they're trying to implement rolling back housing protections for LGBTQ people.
14: Right.
18: So we're going back to discriminating against potentially queer people for housing.
14: Yeah, for having a home.
18: For having a home.
14: Yeah.
18: And so when you're in a community that's having this much stuff thrown at you on the daily, that means that there's a lot of people who want you to be invisible and to go away and to not exist. So the mere existence of this movie is sort of political because we're putting ourselves so far out there. This is a big, no, you can't. And here we are. And this exists. Now, the weirdest part of this movie is we never talk about drag. We don't refer to drag.
14: Yeah.
18: There is no drag in this universe that I created.
14: There's no speech. There's no serious speech at the end.
18: There's nothing.
14: Yeah.
18: There's nothing about, like, I don't go after any community, marginalized groups.
14: And you're right. People are in drag, but drag doesn't exist.
18: It doesn't exist. Yeah, none of the characters are in drag. They're just characters.
14: It feels meaningful to you.
18: Well, yeah. But also, I don't think the movie would have worked if we had talked about them being in drag. I don't think the humor would have worked. Because you have to when you make movies like this, you have to make them like they're a drama. The characters living in. They don't know they're in a comedy.
14: They can't know they're being funny.
18: No, yeah. they're actually the stakes are really high for them. And
14: there's a train going.
18: Train going into a weather system.
14: I'm really having a hard time describing it as you say.
18: I know. Yeah, it's very, very difficult. But like, apparently, it's really bad. It's really, really, really bad. So, but again, we don't talk about anything political in the movie. ever.
17: Yeah.
18: So, I mean, even though there is a president and who is concerned about their approval rating, but that's as far as we go.
17: Yeah, yeah, yeah.
18: And so it's a completely apolitical thing that I have sat in theaters that are mostly straight people who seem to like it almost more.
17: I love this celebrity cameos.
18: Yeah.
17: I mentioned a couple. So I mentioned Joel McHale. Who are you the most excited about?
18: Who's I the most excited about?
17: About having in it.
18: I love Chris Parnell doing it. I'm a really weird, big Chris Parnell fan.
17: Chris Parnell from formerly of Saturday Night Live.
18: Saturday Night Live, who plays the train conductor. That was a big one.
17: Very funny.
18: And you have to remember, like, I've directed Tom Cruise and Meryl Streep. And so, but like, I like Chris walked on and I was like, oh, Chris Parnell's here.
17: I'm Tom Power. 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
17: My name is Tom Power. You're in the middle of my conversation with the director, Adam Shankman, whose new film is called Stop That Train. It's coming out Friday. So when I was reading about Adam, I found this really interesting thing. And, you know, maybe you'll take some inspiration from this. Adam got into Juilliard, the prestigious Juilliard School, for dance without ever having taken a formal dance lesson. I asked him about it.
18: You know, my background is in being like a clown. Not like an official clown, like in being just like a performer. Yeah. And I grew up really loving theater, musical theater, yada, yada, yada. And
17: was the goal to be on Broadway?
18: And the goal was to be that, which was, and acting was a big part of it. And singing was a big part of it. And the dancing thing was actually the last thing to come in terms of, like, I was a really good imitator of golden age Hollywood musical and theatrical dancing. I just could kind of
17: you could do a Fred Astaire.
18: I could just do that in school plays and things like that. And when I graduated high school, I went to work as an apprentice at a theater company. And the choreographer of that company said, like, you really should actually dance, like it's a thing you should do.
17: You were good at it?
18: I was good like that, yeah, naturally. Wow. And then, so I thought I would try, and I auditioned for some schools, even though I had no training, and I got into all of them. And I ended up going with Juilliard, where I went to, but then I ended up leaving pretty quick because I was like, this specifically isn't what I want to do. I want to do theater. I want to be able to sing and act and dance and do it all. And so I did that for a while.
17: And then directing.
18: The directing thing was never in my mind. I never had any aspirations to direct. I never had any aspirations to choreograph, frankly. I mean, that just happened. I lied my way into my first job because I wasn't getting enough work.
17: Tell me the story.
18: Well, I was in, my roommate at the time was working in a production company office as a production coordinator. And I was visiting, I'd like brought her lunch or something, and I was kvetching about not having enough work. And somebody walked into the office, that main sort of part of the office, and said, does anybody know a choreographer? We just lost our choreographer. And I, without thinking, spun around in my chair and I went, I'm a choreographer. And they said, who have you worked for? And I said, Janet Jackson and Paula Abdul, who I had danced for.
17: Right.
18: But I had not choreographed for them.
17: Right.
18: And
17: but they weren't going to check.
18: They were not going to check when somebody lost their choreographer right that second.
17: Yeah.
18: And they said, okay, amazing. Can you come meet with the director right now? And I said, yeah, sure. And they led me into his office, and he was a very, very prolific music video director named Julian Temple, and he had also directed a couple films, and very famously the Sex Pistols documentary and Earth Girls Are Easy at the time. And anyway, so Julian was doing a music video, and he said, are you available? Can you start now? And I just said, yeah. And he liked me so much from that experience. I was terrified, by the way. And by the way, my work was terrible.
2: Yeah.
18: But he liked me in the way that I worked, and it served the music video. And I had a sense of humor embedded into my work, which he really liked.
2: You do have a bit of a Forrest Gumpian place in Hollywood. Like, you've done a lot of different things. You know what I mean? Between Broadway and the Juilliard story we just told. Directing, you mentioned Janet Jackson, Paula Abdul. You danced to Under the Sea at the Oscars. You were in
18: 1990.
2: Part of the Under the Sea.
18: I was. That was one of my Paula Abdul jobs. She was the choreographer of it.
2: Crazy.
18: In 1990.
2: How'd you do?
18: Well, in 20 years.

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1: 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Trusted news for Yuma and La Paz counties. Fink is up next. It's 12 o'clock. Breezy conditions will linger today, particularly across the Arizona higher terrain areas, maintaining an elevated fire danger threat. The winds out of the south in Yuma, Parker, and Quartzsite are keeping the ozone levels low. Afternoon high should be near 105 degrees. The low tonight under clear sky should be 70.
2: I'm Chris Boyd. Up next on Think, the enormous effects of climate change on the tiniest organisms.
3: The planet and microbes are in such symbiosis and they affect each other so much. And we are just kind of like this awkward extra dinner party guest who may not have a seat at the table.
2: We'll talk about microbes that can now survive in new places, about extended seasons for certain annual maladies, and also about the bright side, research into using microbes on purpose to defend coral reefs from bleaching and make crops more tolerant to drought. Our conversation starts after a short break.

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1: President Trump says the U.S. is close to an agreement with Iran to end the war, which could include a new deal about Iran's nuclear program. 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

The creation of this song began with Nagavalli simply humming over guitar chords played by friend and collaborator Katie Marie. Then came the lyrics. Nagavalli found words for Katie's meditative mood. You're alive. Ocean Blue comes from Nagavalli's 2023 album, Numinosum. She's very much in demand today.

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1: And I'm Marco Werman. Thank you, as always, for listening. 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
2: Temperatures will gradually warm through the rest of the week until afternoon highs reach about 110 degrees. Today in Yuma, Parker, and Quartzsite, afternoon high is closer to 105 degrees. Winds out of the south-southwest at 5 to 10 miles per hour could gust as high as 20 miles per hour in Parker and Quartzsite. Tonight, clear skies with a low around 70.
3: I want to vote for someone who I can fully stand behind, and in an ideal world, that would be the candidate that we have. But if it's not Plattner, then who is it?
4: I'm Natalie Kitroev. That's coming up on The Daily from The New York Times.
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7: Live from NPR News in Washington, I'm Ryland Barton. The U.S. says it has begun launching self-defense strikes against Iran. According to a statement from U.S. Central Command, it's in response to yesterday's downing of an Army Apache helicopter and, quote, the mission is a proportional response to unjustified Iranian aggression. Iran has not claimed responsibility for the helicopter attack. The helicopter crashed while patrolling the Strait of Hormuz, and its two crew members were rescued by a sea drone. The first time such an operation has been carried out by the U.S. military, as NPR's Kat Lonsdorf reports.
8: The two U.S. Army soldiers were flying an Apache helicopter off the coast of Oman overnight when it crashed into the sea, according to a statement from U.S. Central Command. CENTCOM spokesperson Captain Tim Hawkins told NPR the pair were later rescued by a 24-foot-long unmanned drone boat operated by a special department called Task Force 59. The drone, quote, picked up the two soldiers, who are in stable condition, and transported them to another location in the water, where they were then hoisted into a helicopter and flown to safety. Kat Lonsdorf, NPR News, Washington.
7: The House passed a $70 billion bill for immigration enforcement tonight. That's enough to fund Homeland Security agencies for the rest of President Trump's term. The bill now goes to Trump to be signed into law. House Democratic Leader Hakeem Jeffries says the money will further fund Trump's, quote, violent mass deportation machine. Republicans say they are safeguarding the nation. The funding comes on top of nearly $140 billion that Congress gave ICE and Customs and Border Protection last year. There are primary elections in four states today: Maine, Nevada, North Dakota, and South Carolina. In Maine, there's been a lot of attention on the Democratic primary for the U.S. Senate. From Maine Public, Kevin Miller reports on Graham Plattner's campaign.
9: Plattner is widely expected to clinch the Democratic nomination to challenge Republican Senator Susan Collins this fall, despite multiple controversies surrounding his past. The Marine Corps veteran says he struggled with PTSD for years after four combat tours in Iraq and Afghanistan. But Plattner's progressive populist campaign continues to resonate with Democratic voters like Glennon Friedman.
10: I believe that Graham Plattner and his wife are working out their personal issues, and that the real scandals are that half the people living in Maine can't afford to live here.
9: Governor Janet Mills' name is still on the ballot, although she suspended her campaign weeks ago. For NPR News, I'm Kevin Miller.
7: Social Security's Retirement Trust Fund is projected to face a funding shortfall in 2032, a year earlier than expected. Rising health care costs, demographics, and government spending all contribute to the depletion date. If nothing changes, the program will continue issuing benefits after these dates, but at reduced amounts. AARP's CEO is urging Congress to act, highlighting the importance of these benefits for retirees who've been paying into the system. This is NPR News. Canadian Prime Minister Mark Carney says a new Canadian-built bridge across the Detroit River that President Trump threatened to block will open soon. A ribbon-cutting ceremony for the Gordie Howe International Bridge connecting Ontario and Michigan is set to take place Friday, while the bridge itself is expected to open to traffic later this month. Trump demanded in February that Canada turn over at least half the ownership of the bridge to the U.S. Workers at SoFi Stadium in Los Angeles have reached a tentative deal with their employer, averting a strike just days before the World Cup. Libby Rainey with LAist News reports.
11: The agreement comes at a critical moment. The first of 8 World Cup matches at SoFi Stadium is on Friday. The 2,000 workers represented by Unite Here Local 11 had voted to authorize a strike, demanding wage increases and protections from ICE, which will play a role in tournament security. Union spokesperson Maria Hernandez says they won both. Under the new contract, workers will maintain the right to strike over safety concerns, including the presence of immigration agents.
12: And that is unprecedented. Usually when you win a contract, workers give up the right to strike.
11: A spokesperson for Legends Global, the company that runs SoFi's concessions, said in a statement that it's pleased with the deal. Workers still need to vote to finalize the agreement. For NPR News, I'm Libby Rainey in Los Angeles.
7: After nearly 4 years away from professional tennis, Serena Williams has made a winning return at the Queen's Club doubles tournament. The 44-year-old Williams showed she still has plenty of power, hitting serves up to 120 miles an hour. She teamed up with 19-year-old Canadian Victoria Mboko. This is NPR News from Washington.
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4: From the New York Times, I'm Natalie Kitroev. This is The Daily. On Tuesday, Mainers will vote in a primary for a high-stakes Senate seat that Democrats think they can win back from Republicans for the first time in decades. They're pinning their hopes on progressive Democrat Graham Platner, a charismatic oyster farmer and a combat veteran with a populist message. But Platner's faced a string of accusations surrounding his personal behavior, including new reporting in The Times that broke last week. Today, my colleagues Lisa Lair and Katie Glick explain what this race means for Maine and for the prospects of the Democratic Party. It's Tuesday, June 9th. Hi, Lisa.
14: Hi.
4: Hi, Katie.
14: Hi.
4: So, we have you here because you two broke this story late last week, and I think it's fair to say that it generated a huge reaction. So, just to lay it out, this was a story about the experiences of past girlfriends of Graham Platner, allegations of heavy drinking, physical intimidation. These were not allegations of anything criminal, no allegations of domestic abuse, but some pretty rough stuff. And we're going to get deeper into that reporting. But before we do that, just explain for me the stakes of what we're talking about here, the stakes of this race.
14: I think that in part it reflects just how critical this race is. Maine is all but essential to the Democrats' path to retaking the Senate. Maine loomed so large in the minds of Democrats because they thought last time that Susan Collins was on the ballot that she was finally going to lose. Instead, she wins. And so going in to 2026, people were extremely motivated to finally mount a campaign that could actually defeat Senator Collins.
15: You know, and I also think this race, it's a place where they have really tested this thesis, which many Democrats believe, that the party needs new energy, new leadership, more authentic messengers. And they are testing that through this candidate, Graham Platner, who is likely to be their Democratic nominee in this race.
4: Okay, so let's just talk about how we got here. Set up this contest for us.
16: So at the very beginning of this contest, there was really a widespread expectation that the Democratic nominee would be Janet Mills, who is the 78-year-old two-term governor of Maine. And then over last summer, some progressive operatives and activists decided that they were really unhappy with Mills as the pick. Mm-hmm. And so they went up to Maine and started looking for someone else who could challenge Janet Mills in the Democratic primary, and they found Graham Plattner, who at the time was running a small oyster farm in coastal Maine. He had moved back up in 2016 after spending some time in Washington, serving in the military. He had never run for any elected office. They had seen a video that he had done as part of like an aquaculture association, sort of related to the oysters. And you know, he had been involved with some very local political fights over aquaculture in the bay where he has his oyster farm. And they saw that he could sort of speak compellingly. And what he had to say was essentially an economic populist message talking about taking on corruption, taking on billionaires, and that sort of caught their attention.
4: Okay, so these progressives find Plattner, they choose him, they see him as the foil for Janet Mills. And what happens? How does it go?
16: He starts taking off. He has a lot of natural political talent.
17: My name is Graham Plattner, and I am running for United States Senate.
16: He's doing these town halls.
17: Until the Democratic Party at the federal level is no longer beholden to the same corporate interests that the Republican Party is, we're going to find ourselves back in this position over and over and over.
16: And he begins to sort of build a following.
14: So he also benefits from two major liabilities for Governor Mills. The first is there is a real strain of anti-establishment fervor running through at least some corners of the Democratic base right now. Mm-hmm. People are upset with Democratic leadership in Washington. And the other thing is her age. Plattner is 41. Mills is 78.
4: So he takes off for all the reasons you're saying, Katie. And then what happens?
14: So the flip side of finding new outsider political candidates is sometimes they have not gone through the kind of vetting that veteran establishment politicians have done. And revelations about a trove of comments he made on Reddit, some of them quite inflammatory, come out. Revelations that he had a tattoo on his chest that was widely recognized as a Nazi symbol come out, and it sends his campaign into what looks like a free fall. You know, he has staffers leaving the campaign. There's talk of NDAs being required for the people who stay, and a lot of people assume that these controversies are going to doom him.
16: So the tattoo was a skull and crossbones that Graham Plattner had done on his chest back in 2007 when he was in the Marines. And it turned out that this was not just any skull and crossbones, that this was in fact a Nazi symbol, a Totenkopf.
4: Uh-huh.
16: He actually revealed it himself. And basically what he says is, I got this tattoo when I was in the Marines. I didn't know what it was and I regret having it. And he eventually gets it covered up.
4: Got it. And the Reddit posts?
16: So the Reddit posts are a trove of about 2,000 posts, comments really, that he made on Reddit from about 2009 to 2021. And some of his comments are quite controversial. He made a few comments about women sort of poo-pooing women who get raped and sort of questioning why they are getting so drunk that they end up raped. He used slurs about gay people, about mentally disabled people.
14: He has said that many of the most inflammatory comments he wrote at a very dark time in his life. Plattner is a combat veteran who served in Iraq and Afghanistan, and he says that they do not reflect the man he is today and urges Mainers not to judge him.
4: So how did that land?
16: So the Mills campaign sees an opportunity in all of this, and they start running ads featuring women, particularly featuring his comments about rape, to try to swing Maine voters towards their side and build her support. But what matters, of course, is what Maine voters think.
4: Right.
16: So we went up to Maine to hear about that. And there were really a range of reactions. I think perhaps one of the most striking moments we observed was a woman who stood up at a town hall and asked point blank, what else do voters need to know about you?
18: I hear your heart saying you've changed, you're a different person now, but they're going to try to find whatever they can.
16: His response was equally striking.
19: I've never had some kind of like weird relationships with people. I have a lot of ex-girlfriends. They're all still my friends.
16: He promised the audience there was nothing else that would come out. But it was also really clear that his message was hitting something really deep that these Democratic primary voters wanted.
20: Graham Plattner has given me hope. He is a good old boy. He is a regular person. He is relatable.
16: There were a lot of people who said that he was speaking for them, for working class voters.
21: The affordability crisis, he definitely spoke to that and was something that I personally am struggling with. And you know,
16: so I think it becomes clear that this is a movement and he has built something here in Maine.
14: And Governor Janet Mills ends up dropping out of the race after spending months trailing Plattner in the polls, struggling to gain traction and really running a very low-key campaign. Meantime, Plattner is continuing to do well in the polls, and he effectively immediately becomes the presumptive Democratic nominee, and the general election is off to the races.
16: This is when the rumors that were already surrounding him go into hyperdrive. So the first big story that breaks is that he had been exchanging explicit messages with multiple women as recently as May 2025. Of course, his campaign launches in August 2025. And it is his wife who confirms the story to the national media.
14: So on Thursday, we published this story that has been months in the making, that is rooted in more than 24 interviews. And it's really based on allegations from three different women who dated Plattner. They describe reckless and unsettling behavior. They describe heavy drinking, infidelity. And in at least one case, there is the description of physical intimidation.
4: When you say physical intimidation, what do you actually mean by that?
16: Well, a woman who now lives in Virginia, Lindsay Fifield, dated Plattner from about 2013 to 2015. And she described several instances of what she said was physical intimidation. There was one where she said Graham Plattner yanked her out of a taxi by her wrist. And she said once when they had both been drinking and were having a fight over infidelity, he pinned her arm behind her back and sort of pushed her into a room and held the door closed. But it is important to note that Lindsay Fifield said that Plattner never hit her. He never punched her.
14: And she said that the way that Plattner could talk about violence would leave her uneasy at times. She says he left an AR-15 lying around his apartment on Capitol Hill. She also recalled that he would say pretty disturbing things. For example, she told us that he would say the following, quote, "If anybody ever broke in here, I would rape them." She said that he added that it would not be, quote, "in a sexual way, not in a gay way," but that he would, quote, "rape them to show them that I'm dominant," she said.
16: And she also added that he knew the tattoo was a Nazi symbol, and he would joke about it being a Nazi symbol and called it affectionately Mein Totenkampf.
14: To be clear, we spoke with three women who dated Plattner on and off over a period of years, as recently as 2021. They said spending time with him could be exhilarating, but they also recounted patterns of heavy drinking, of womanizing.
16: So the other element that we had to contend with in this story is that Lindsay Fifield is a conservative, and she is someone who has a long history of working in Republican politics. She worked for the Heritage Foundation, which is, of course, a conservative think tank.
4: How did you think about that?
16: Well, we asked her directly about it, and she said very clearly that she would have brought the allegations even against a Republican.
4: And how did the Plattner campaign react when you brought them this reporting, before you publish, when you're letting them know this is what our reporting has revealed?
16: First, they chose to specifically deny two things. One, that Graham Plattner knew what his tattoo symbolized and knew that it was a Nazi symbol at any point in time, but specifically when he got it. Second, being any allegation of any kind of physical intimidation. And beyond those two specific denials, they offer two blanket statements. One was from Graham Plattner himself, where he talked about being a less than perfect boyfriend and said he took responsibility for that behavior, but anything beyond that was categorically false. They also offered a second statement that came from the campaign where they really attempted to undercut Lindsey Fifield's allegations and really painting her as a Republican political operative. And they also connected us to five people, including three former girlfriends who could testify to Plattner's character. And so we called all those people and they described a far more positive interaction with him and far more positive characterization of his sort of intimate relationships. And then we felt, after a pretty intensive editing and standards process here at the Times, we were ready to publish after all those months of reporting. And so we published. And then all hell broke loose.

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2: President Trump says the U.S. is close to an agreement with Iran to end the war, which could include a new deal about Iran's nuclear program. 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
6: This is The Daily. I'm Natalie Kitroeth. Back to my conversation with Lisa Lehrer and Katie Glick about the high-stakes primary for a Senate seat in Maine and the allegations surrounding the Democratic frontrunner Graham Platner.
0: Okay, Lisa, talk us through the hell breaking loose.
7: So almost immediately, it was absolute mayhem on social media, Facebook, all those kinds of places. And look, you have to remember, everyone across the country is invested in this race because both sides want to win control of the Senate. But they also see, at least among Democrats, as this really big struggle over what the path forward is for this party that is so deeply in the wilderness right now. So people really went crazy across the political spectrum. And on the right and on the left, they had a lot of views about this story. People on the right said the story downplayed real allegations, that we had intentionally chosen not to report things that we had that were more serious than the various allegations included in our story. And what was particularly interesting about that was the people making those claims included Lindsay Feifeld herself, who said there were much more serious things out there than we had reported.
0: So the critics on the right and this source, Lindsay Feifeld, are saying you didn't go far enough. You intentionally protected Platner?
7: Yes, they're saying that this story, which revealed really serious allegations about Graham Platner's conduct in the past, was actually a gift to his campaign because it functioned to bury more serious allegations that they believe are out there. And look, that's just categorically false. We published everything credible that we had.
0: And what about Democrats? Like, what was the tenor of their response?
8: For more moderate Democratic officials, this is exactly what they have been worrying about.
9: I look forward to the day where I am not answering every single week a question about bad behavior by another dude.
8: You saw Senator Alyssa Slotkin from Michigan expressing exasperation about being asked about yet another Platner controversy. And more broadly, there's this fear that what should be an eminently winnable seat this year, and a year that is looking to be quite challenging for Republicans, is in fact going to end up backfiring for the Democrats.
7: And on the progressive left, there was a very different reaction.
10: So I think when you look at politics in general, there are no saints.
7: Senator Bernie Sanders restated his support for Platner and said he was still standing by him. A number of sort of progressives, strategists and professionals, activists online really attempted to downplay the allegations. And Platner himself

0: Our colleague, Daily producer Caitlin O'Keefe, spent the weekend calling Maine voters and asked them what they were making of all this.
1: Do you know who you're going to vote for on Tuesday, primary day?
2: Absolutely supporting Graham Plattner.
3: I'm going to vote for Graham Plattner.
4: I just can't bring myself to support Plattner.
0: So there's a couple different groups of people.
2: At the end of the day, you kind of just have to figure out if you believe in someone's character or not. And I haven't believed in anyone's character other than Graham Plattner for a very long time.
0: Some of them are just all in on Graham Plattner.
5: I am not marrying the man. I am not dating the man. I am not expecting him to be flawless.
2: I don't see any evidence that supports the fact that he's an abusive person or did anything ridiculously out of line.
5: Since the primary accuser has worked for the Heritage Foundation, I mean, seriously.
0: On the other hand, there's a set of people who are really against Graham Plattner.
6: I don't think he has the demeanor that we need in a U.S. senator. I think he's a clown. And I thought we were supposed to listen to women.
0: And lastly, there's just a group of people who don't know what to do. They're really torn.
7: I want to vote for someone who I can fully stand behind. And in an ideal world, that would be the candidate that we have. But if it's not Plattner, then who is it?
1: You know, if Plattner wins, you are going to see a lot of the more progressive Democrats who have rallied to him, who have embraced his candidacy, say, this is the path forward. We need more candidates who are speaking out boldly on Medicare for All, on confronting the oligarchy, on taking a much harder line toward Israel, for example. And if he loses, the recriminations are going to be extraordinary. More moderate Democrats will say this is exactly why you don't nominate someone who, in their view, is too far left. Someone has far too much personal baggage. We need to go with someone who has been far more vetted and experienced. So no matter the outcome, this race and its outcome is going to be a microcosm of the Democratic fights to come over the real future of the party, which I think will not be decided until 28.
8: You're saying Democrats may very well take the result in Maine as a verdict not just on Plattner, but on what they should do in 2028 in the national election.
0: I think that's right. I think the country is going through a period of rethinking what kind of experience they want their political leaders to have, and also what kind of things that were traditionally seen as political baggage they're willing to accept.
8: Well, Lisa, Katie, thank you both so much.
0: Thank you.
1: Thanks for having us.
9: Katie Glick is a political reporter, and Lisa Lehrer is a national political correspondent for The New York Times.
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9: 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I'm Natalie Kitroev. 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
13: Temperatures will gradually warm through the rest of the week until afternoon highs reach about 110 degrees. Today in Yuma, Parker, and Quartzsite, afternoon high is closer to 105 degrees. Winds out of the south-southwest at 5 to 10 miles per hour could gust as high as 20 miles per hour in Parker and Quartzsite. Tonight, clear skies with a low around 70.